0: Jay Cobb, who is one of the other founding members of the band, also moved to Portland under a similar pretense. He was from the Lewiston-Clarkston Valley of Idaho and wanted to move, wanted to pursue a music career outside of his small town. And, you know, the fate would have it that we met each other and we all started to play together. Long story short, we began busking. And it was like out on the street where we kind of learned that we had a really natural and easy to find harmony, vocal harmony stack. And the vocal harmony is kind of like, that's what birthed fruition was. We found that we were songwriters. We loved singing. We came from different musical backgrounds, but loved singing together. And we made this band, started as a string band, started playing on the streets. Our whole thing was trying to get people's attention with our vocal harmonies and our cover selections. And, we just raised money in the guitar case to buy PBR and cigarettes and pizza. And, eventually we all moved in together. Eventually we all quit our, you know, part-time jobs, dropped out of whatever version of school we were in and started just touring. We would detour is what we called it. And a detour just meant booking maybe a show or two and then going out on the road for a month and busking in every city that we were in. And it was through busking that we started making connections with local communities outside of Portland, you know, down in Eugene and down in Northern California and then all the way down to Southern California over to Colorado and Texas and just kind of like slowly expanding our network. And it was really through busking that we made a lot of our most important connections and contacts early on. We met our manager, who still manages us to this day, busking late at night at South by Southwest Festival in Austin. And
1: that's pretty amazing.
0: We carried that spirit on, and we all kind of wanted to for it to be more of a rocking type band. So eventually we, you know, as we were getting into more legit clubs, we were amplifying ourselves. We started working with Tyler Thompson on the drums. Our upright bassist at the time, Keith Simon, he, you know, alternated between upright and electric bass. We added keyboards to the band. We added electric guitar. And we kind of just kept saying yes to what felt right, musically and acoustically and sonically, to just kind of do the thing that felt like we should be doing, just kind of following our hearts and following the music and seeing what resonated with people in the crowd and seeing what resonated with us. And we've kind of just like taken that ethos all over the musical spectrum and all over the country and a little bit all over the world over the last 18 years.
1: And busking is an opportunity, or, I mean, in order to kind of gather your crowd around and keep them going, you have to have a different approach to it. You know, if you book a place, you know, you book a venue and you're playing in a venue, people are there. They come and they stay. But when you're busking, you're on
0: the
1: street.
0: Hopefully they come.
1: Yeah, that's true. But they're going to stay. You know, once they bought their ticket and enter the building, they're going to stay. But with busking, people are walking by, and, you know, a big job of playing in a busking environment is to capture those people, get them to stick around and, you know, enjoy themselves, listen for a song or two, and then hopefully add some money to your guitar case. Did you find that to be the case?
0: I mean, yeah, like busking, when I think back, like, we don't do it that much anymore because we try and fill our time with more legit shows. But when I look back at all that busking, like, that's really where we cut our teeth, as they say, because you figure out what gets people's attention. And you figure out how to, once you have that attention, like you said, how to keep people's attention. And, you know, people on the street don't owe you shit. Like, they don't have to stand there, and they don't have to give you money, and they don't have to stop walking. And so the magic of busking is finding what it takes to get people to stop. And we found that being loud helps. Power in numbers helps, because the difference between walking by just a guy playing a guitar versus, you know, three or four people playing upright bass and guitar and mandolin, and then belting out three-part harmonies, you're like, oh shit, like, what are these guys doing? This is not what I was expecting. And, you know, especially with the harmonies, like, you can hear those from blocks away. So not only were we stopping people that were walking by, we were kind of luring people in, just from the sounds of vocal harmonies kind of floating down the streets. And we figured out, like, what songs worked best, what had, like, the most powerful harmonies. And you have this chance to just, like, really sharpen that harmony stack and really sharpen what song, like, knowing what songs work. And because of the nature of busking being, you know, sometimes not legal or sometimes whatever, like, you know, if you have a limited amount of time, or you always have a limited amount of time with busking, because there's, you know, there's busier times of the day where people are walking around. B, you know, a shop owner or the cops or whoever is going to come and sweep you away with their push broom. But inevitably people are going to continue about their days. And so that also provided us with an opportunity to be like, well, let's play that one again. Or like, let's try that, you know, Gillian Welch song or this Bob Marley song that, like, people will recognize. And shit, sometimes you could just play this same couple songs over and over if you're playing in front of a bus station or like a train station or something, because it's just constant turnover.
1: Right. I was thinking that. Usual places that you would go to busk around Portland, or was there a single place? How did that work?
0: Our main street in Portland was in Southeast Portland. It's called Hawthorne Boulevard. And even the first album that we made ourselves and recorded in our living room in Portland was called Hawthorne Hoedown, because that's, like, really was our main stage for the first few years of the band. Is we'd go out in front of the coffee shop on Hawthorne or in front of the Ben and Jerry's on Hawthorne. We, like, had some out in front of the Baghdad Theater. Like, we had some spots that were like, we know that we won't get kicked out of here right away. We know that this is a high traffic zone, and we know that people know to look for us here. So, like, not only were we getting new people, but we were also, like, getting repeat customers and building a fan base just on the street. And eventually that translated into, like, hey, like, do you guys want to come play at this bar, or do you want to come play at my party, or do you want to come play at this theater? And, and we try out other places. If there was a farmer's market or a street fair or some kind of event, we, you know, pack up and go check that out, anywhere where we knew there would be a crowd. And we also took advantage of our unique talents to, like, we would go busk in front of venues that had a show that we wanted to see. I remember, I think it was Railroad Earth coming to town, and we wanted to go see the Railroad show, but we're all broke-ass musicians. And so we just sat up front where people are waiting in line to get in, busk, and either make enough to buy some tickets or make enough of a stink to get the attention of someone on the production crew, either with the band or the venue. They're like, hey, you guys sound great. Like, do you want to come check out the show? And we ended up meeting musicians that way. We ended up making connections with staff and promoters that way at the venues. And we also, like, were able to use that, you know, when we're booking our quote unquote detours, we'd be like, oh, you know, Old Crow Medicine Show's playing at the Rio in Santa Cruz. Like, we're going to be there all week. Like, let's make sure we're in Santa Cruz by X date, because we can go busk in front of the Old Crow show and maybe meet some of those guys and maybe go in and see the show. And so it was, like, all very organic and just, like, street kid mentality of, you know, grinding and having fun and taking chances. And sometimes you'd busk all day and not really have anything to show for it. And sometimes you'd busk all day and do better than if you were playing in a club.
1: When was the first club show that you played?
0: That's an interesting question. There's a couple of places in Portland that no longer exist anymore, as it goes.
1: Mm.
0: One of the earliest shows we had was at a place called Chaos Cafe in Portland, which was a popular spot. I think I can say this now. It was a popular spot for, like, college kids and underage people to still kind of show up and drink because they're pretty fast and loose with checking IDs and stuff. And that Chaos Cafe was one of the earliest places I can remember. Jacob from the band, you know, we all used to play at open mics. We had an open mic that we all loved at a place called The Pub at the End of the Universe. And so eventually we started playing shows there after we, you know, made a big enough stink at the open mic. So in Portland, those are the first, like, and I wouldn't even call those clubs. Those are more like DIY shows that we put on ourselves.
1: Inside venues anyway.
0: Yeah, exactly. Yeah. Not on a street corner.
1: Did you continue to bus even after you started getting, shows and venues?
0: Yeah. For a while there, we kind of would strike the balance of doing both, and sometimes doing both in the same city. 'Cause, you know, what better way to promote your show that night than to go to the Plaza and bus for a couple hours beforehand and be like, hey, if you like what you're hearing, come on over to the such and such pizza, whatever. And, you know, we're playing tonight, $5.
1: Is there one of you that's a little more extroverted than others that, you know, kind of would gather up the crowd and get people going? Or were you all pretty comfortable being able to do that?
0: I think when you're, you know, 22 years old, 23, 4 years old, and you have this lease on life that you've unlocked, and you have, like, this, like, kind of team that you're with, like, I think we all felt pretty bold, pretty outspoken, pretty, like, able to, like, talk to fucking anybody. Sorry, I don't know if I'm allowed to say that.
1: No, we're not.
0: Sorry about that. talk to anybody. Jacob, who's, you know, one of the original members, he's definitely probably the most extroverted and
1: vocal.
0: Just, like, vocal.
1: Yeah.
0: And also the loudest singer. He also has probably the most original tunes of the band. But at that age, when we were young, like, all of us were just, like, you know, loud, brash, respectful, and fun, and just, like, you know, over the years you get older and you get a little more possibly reserved, or at least a little more thoughtful, maybe, about how loud you are or who you want to commit your energy to. But in those days, we're all just hollering.
1: Yeah. Yeah, you honed your skills. You became more intentional in how you you got a probably better sense of what the audience was looking for or interested in or willing to tolerate. You know, you grew in that mold. That's great. Did you ever have a situation where you got kicked out of an area hard or anything like that?
0: Oh my God, all the time.
1: Yeah, that's how the show
0: that
1: ended.
0: That was just kind of par for the course. Like, you kind of expected almost inevitably to be either shooed away by whoever's shop you were closest to, or, you know, maybe another artist or vendor that maybe had a claim on the spot, or the cops, or even just, like, bad vibes. You know, sometimes, depending on where you are and depending on what the street culture is like, you might get people that are harassing you that are living out on the street, and through no, you know, can't blame someone for that. But, like, sometimes you just got to be like, I think that we got to move from this spot, because, you know, if it's a bad vibe, then other people aren't going to want to stop and hang out. So yeah, that was kind of par for the course to eventually have to be on our feet and ready to move at a moment's notice.
1: So it looks like the first album was the Fruition album, the self-titled album in 2010. Is that correct?
0: Yeah, that's technically our first full-length album. We put out something before that we recorded ourselves, like totally DIY. It's called Hawthorne Hoedown.
1: The one that you were talking about, Hawthorne Hoedown.
0: Yeah. And that one maybe exists on Bandcamp, actually, now that I think of it. But yeah, the first one that we kind of like were in a more of a studio setting for was the self-titled Fruition album. And that was the one full-length album that we put out before we had drums, before we had any electric instruments. It was acoustic, guitars, mandolins, a little bit of fiddle. We had a friend of ours put some fiddle on it, and that was it.
1: With a lot of bluegrass bands, and correct me if I'm wrong, you guys were primarily a bluegrass band early on, and then with a lot of bluegrass bands, there's, you know, this one mic that they all gather around, they step up at different times to you know, play into the mic. Is that the style that you guys were playing when you were busking in the early days?
0: Not at all.
1: Oh, okay.
0: I think that, and this is something that, like, has been a conversation throughout our career. I think because of our instrumentation, I think that, like, visually we looked like a bluegrass group because it was guitar, acoustic guitar, upright bass, mandolin, harmonies. But none of us came from bluegrass backgrounds. None of us really were listening to bluegrass, nor really knew how to play in the bluegrass tradition. We're more like a rock band without drums or amps. But we were taken in by the bluegrass community, and I think that we appealed to bluegrass fans at least to a certain extent. Now there's some more traditional bluegrass aficionados who would watch us and be like, this ain't bluegrass. I do not like this. Like, you know, why are y'all playing Neil Young? But you know, long story short, we never claimed to be bluegrass. I think we claimed to be a string band, and some people for good reason conflate those to be the same thing. And in a lot of ways they are. I mean, it's not that far off if the instruments are the same and it's all acoustic strings. But no, we never really did the one mic, which I love. I love that style.
1: Yeah,
0: I love people who have that sharp and have the whole thing. But yeah, we never really did it like that. But we were embraced by the bluegrass community, and we were embraced by the jam community. Because those two worlds have a lot of overlap too, and so that's kind of where we found our first bigger crowds, was through the jam and grass scenes.
1: Did you originally start playing covers and then evolve into your own songs, or were you writing songs from the beginning?
0: A little bit of both. You know, at first, it was easier to come together with covers, because it'd be do you guys know this song? I know that song, but what key? And we'd do it that way. But pretty quickly, we were also playing original music. You know, Jacob had a bunch of original songs already. And Mimi and I also, you know, were bringing songs to the table. It was definitely because of this band that I was encouraged to write more songs. It was definitely because of this band, I think, that all of us were really lit up to crank out original music, because that felt the best. It feels great to sing harmonies on songs that everyone knows. And it's a great busking trick to be able to play songs that everyone knows. In fact, it's
1: sure
0: kind of preferable.
1: Yeah. I would imagine that's going to attract the group, the crowd.
0: Exactly. And then over time, you know, now it's been 18 years.
1: Yeah.
0: And now you'd be hard pressed to even hear us play a cover at a show, because three songwriters, almost 20 years worth of songwriting, for a 90 minute set, we want to play as much of our original art as we can.
1: And now people are probably covering Mountain Annie and some of your other songs. What was that like to have this breakout album in 2013 with Mountain Annie and suddenly getting all this attention? How did that feel?
0: You know, it's great. It's always been great when a song or an album has helped get us to like another level. But something about this band that's been a beautiful thing, if not sometimes a frustrating thing, is that we never really had a breakout moment or like a huge dramatic spike in attendance or album sales or streams now. It's always been this steady kind of roller coaster that trended upwards. So I can't even really like put my finger on like one singular moment that felt like, oh shit, oh dang, like we really made it because of this tune. But I will say that song was really the first song that like got bigger than our like immediate circle.
1: Did you know at the time that that you were, you know, creating this song that it was going to be a big song like that? I mean, I guess, how do you ever know? How do you ever know really what the audience is going to prefer?
0: You know, that's an interesting thing because Jacob will tell you the story that like, and I vaguely remember this too, but you know, that Mountain Annie was one of those songs where he's like, yo, like I have this song, like you guys should check it out. I don't know if I like it, but like if we want to maybe figure out some harmonies for it, we could play it. And he plays the song and we're like, dude, that song's great. What are you talking about? Like, that song is amazing. Let's play that. And so, you know, a beauty of having a band is to be able to bounce those ideas around and get some feedback besides just the feedback that's bouncing around inside your own head and your own ego and your own maybe fear. I've written plenty of songs where I've been like, this thing kind of sucks, and then play it for someone and they're like, wow, that really moved me. Like, why don't you record that? And so it's important to play your music for people.
1: Yeah. Yeah.
0: And it's important to have some feedback and at least take that feedback with a grain of salt, but like also to like not limit your art to only being heard by you.
1: So, growing up in, Southern California, did you have a band there during high school?
0: Oh yeah.
1: Did you?
0: Uh-huh. Yep.
1: What kind of music did you play at that time?
0: That was a full on pop punk band.
1: Cool. You know,
0: SoCal in the early 2000s is like pop punk Mecca. You know what I'm saying? Like that's Blink-182, like Newfound Glory, like these bands, MXPX, like NoFX, I guess they're more of Bay Area, but like Unwritten Law, Bad Religion, Pennywise, and then that's getting a little more into like actual punk, but like, yeah, I mean, I grew up listening to pop punk, punk, ska, reggae, like that was my lane. Mm-hmm. And so my high school band was fully pop punk. But we coincidentally were another band that had three songwriters and we like did three part harmonies. And so I at least had that sensibility already like built into my writing style and my approach to music. It's like, this is a great song. Like, let's figure out the harmonies. And not every band is like that. I've come to notice over the years. I just figured everyone would always want harmonies. And always want to hear different voices singing lead. And that's so not true, it turns out.
1: Yeah. And your instrument's a guitar, right? You get to, play guitar, you are on vocals.
0: I play acoustic guitar. These days anymore, I probably play keyboard for about 80% of the show.
1: Okay. Uh-huh.
0: Yeah. After the first few years of the band, we just like really wanted to get a keyboard in there, but none of us had a nice keyboard and nor could we really afford it. And also like we just had our thing figured out, like, all right, whatever. And actually it's a fairly good story of how we ended up starting to have a keyboard in the band. And that was that, right before we were going on tour, I dislocated one of my fingers in my left hand. It's still crooked. Mm-hmm. like jumping off of a rope swing into a river in Oregon or Washington and like really messed up my hand. And I couldn't, it was on my cording hand of the guitar.
1: On your left hand. Yeah.
0: My left ring finger is still like a bit grotesque to look at if you look too closely. But I like couldn't really press down to fret chords, and it was like so crucial. But I could play piano, and I grew up playing piano lessons as a kid, like a little bit, hated lessons, but I loved playing and continued to play throughout my life. So when I busted my finger, it was kind of like, hey, maybe we should try and bring a keyboard on this tour and you can start, you know, playing some of the songs you would play on guitar on keyboard, and let's try some new songs where there's no guitar at all. And it still hurt quite a lot. I still ended up like ending each show with tears in my eyes and just like my face beat red from kind of playing through the pain. But that was kind of the catalyst for us having a keyboard in the band. And now I pretty much primarily play keyboard for the entire show, whether it's a piano sound or a B3 sound or maybe some other stuff here and there. But those are the primary sounds that are coming out of it.
1: What do the other musicians in the band play?
0: So we've got Tyler Thompson on the drums, Jeff Leonard on the electric bass, Mimi Naja plays the mandolin, acoustic, and electric guitar, and the bongos, and Jacob Anderson plays electric guitar and acoustic guitar and the harmonica. The guy can play the harp like a bat out of hell.
1: Actually,
0: in the last couple of years, he's started playing pedal steel as well.
1: Oh, cool. I love a good pedal steel. Robert Randolph, and, you know, just the masters. You at one point had stand-up basses, but now that you're more plug-in, then you converted over to like electric guitar style bass.
0: Yeah, exactly.
1: Yeah,
0: and everything kind of just mutated and evolved over time. Kind of brings it back to like what I was saying earlier. Is like we kind of just followed our hearts musically. And just followed like the kind of music that we were writing, what instrumentation did that necessitate, and eventually we kind of just phased out the upright bass. Also, they're huge and unwieldy, and you know,
1: right? You almost need a whole new form of transportation for the upright bass. It takes up a whole seat, probably.
0: Oh yeah, yeah. In our first year of touring, we were touring in my Ford Explorer, and so it was just four of us. It was before we had the drummer. And we had to fold one seat down for the upright bass neck to, like, be able to go from the back, you know, to the front.
1: Yeah, I can imagine.
0: Two people sitting in the front, two people sitting in the middle row, squished together because the upright bass is next to them, and then all the rest of our guitars and shit and stuff back there. It was
1: tight.
0: You know, it was tight. It was tight.
1: Yeah.
0: So it made it work.
1: So, you come to the band with the, musical history that you had, you know, you talked about, the type of music you're listening to, you know, approaching punk and stuff like that. Did the rest of the musicians kind of have that kind of background, or did everyone morph into kind of what you've become?
0: Everyone kind of brought all kinds of stuff to this band. You know, Mimi kind of introduced us to the folk stylings of like Gillian Welch, for example.
1: Yeah, she's
0: great. I have no idea who that was until I met Mimi. Jacob came from, like, he's a huge Delta blues guy and like played in blues bands and played in a rock band and played in a like a reggae rock band in the valley, and but yeah, his main thing that like he introduced me to was that old style Delta blues and Mississippi blues and that kind of really finger picky, like deep blues.
1: Cool.
0: And then Jeff, you know, our bassist now, he comes from a gospel background, and Tyler comes from an everything background, and we all kind of like, we brought our influences in, and the sound that came out sounds nothing like the influences, but at the same time embodies all of them.
1: Did you write when you were in high school, or did you start writing after you were already with Fruition?
0: I started writing in high school. I started writing in high school. In fact, my very first song, at least my very first song that we started playing in the band, was like a pop punk waltz almost, and it was an ode to Britney Spears.
1: That is wild. All over the place.
0: I'm sure that there's a recording somewhere. It was, honestly, you know what? It was a banger. It was a great song. People loved that song in high school. And also, you know, in 2002 or whatever, it was like, there was no bigger name in the world than Britney Spears.
1: That's right. So, yeah, she was. Like, she was huge.
0: There was even a line, I remember there was a line in that song about taking her away from Justin Timberlake, because at the time they were like an item. And that just goes to show how old I am now and how long ago that was.
1: Yeah, that's amazing. And so now when you are creating music, you know, writing songs, how does that work? You write it as a band? Do you write a song and then bring it to everybody and then everyone kind of figures out their part in it? What's the mechanics of that?
0: It's a hybrid, and it's different for every song, and it's changed throughout the years. Like, it used to be way more like, I'm bringing a song to the table. Here's the parts. This is like how I'd like it to sound. This is my song. Don't touch it. Like, very, what's the word?
1: You're playing my song. That's sort of the direction.
0: Over the song. Yeah. And that's still like, at the end of the day, we're still kind of bringing our ideas to the collective table, but anymore we've loosened our grip on like holding this is my song so sacred, and instead being like, hey, this is an idea I have, or this is a melody that's been in my head, or this is a cool chord progression. Let's help develop it together. But it's different. Every song's different. Sometimes I come to the table with a fully realized thing, and sometimes it's the opposite. And that's only been in the last 5 or 6 years that we've really opened ourselves up to like truly collaborating, where we're even helping each other write the verses, or we're helping each other figure out a chorus, or we're helping each other kind of in a producer mindset, being like, what if we didn't play that third verse? Or what if you made this the chorus instead of the bridge? And just like, being able to like let go of control in order to better serve the song. And that's always been the ethos of Fruition, is like, what can we do to serve the song? And that's, you know, that's why our songs generally are pretty short. That's why our songs kind of have a pop sensibility without being overly formulaic, but still being approachable to like a wide variety of ears. And it's what's kept our sound kind of morphing throughout the years, which is, you know, for better or for worse. Sometimes it makes it hard for people to latch on to what it is about Fruition that they like, because we're always bringing something new or different to the table, but it always kind of has our essence. And the three-part vocal harmony has always been what kind of glued everything together, whether it was a blues song or a waltz or like a more soul number or even like a more reggae-sounding thing. Like, it always had the harmonies, and that's kind of been the emotional and like aural center of this band since the jump.
1: Has your songwriting changed since you started with Fruition? You know, it's evolved with the band, and do you get ideas from the other members as you're in the writing mode? Have you found that to be the case?
0: Definitely. I mean, yeah, I can say with certainty that it has. Now, can I like put my finger on exactly where that happens? Not really. I think that we probably all subtly affected each other's songwriting in ways that we don't even know, because we've been in this band together for the better part of 20 years, and we've been friends and family members at this point. Like, we've all kind of bled into each other's processes, and we've learned from each other like what what we like and what we don't like. And, yeah, there's definitely like moves that I'll make when I'm writing a song, and I'll be like, oh, that kind of sounds, this kind of sounds like a Jacob tune now that I made that chord change or whatever, did this diminished chord that I wouldn't have done 15 years ago. So I think we all influence each other. I think that, of course, my songwriting has changed over the years, as you can only hope it does. I think that the content of what I write about changes as I age. You know, it goes from songs about partying to songs about the ramifications of partying. It goes from songs about, you know, falling in love to songs about breakups to songs that aren't so self-centered. These days, I'm more writing about the world around me and like the injustice that I see in the world and how that affects every other aspect of life and how it affects me personally and

0: centered. These days, I'm more writing about the world around me and like the injustice that I see in the world and how that affects every other aspect of life and how it affects me personally. And I've started writing songs, you know, in the eyes of someone else, trying to walk a mile in someone else's shoes, or just straight up creating stories and writing songs based in the world of those stories. And that's kind of the beauty of making art in general, is that you can do whatever you want and you write what you know. And in that way, I think that art is magic. I mean, you're starting with blank space or blank air, and you're just grabbing stuff from inside your head and your heart, or from the world around you, or your vast collection of experiences that grows with each passing day. And you're kind of like putting together, you know, your reflection of what you've experienced and how you understand other people's experiences. And I think that artists, I'm not even trying to like toot my own horn or toot the horn of the artist, but I think that artists are magicians, like straight up. I just think that it's the coolest thing ever, to be able to create something out of nothing like that. And I think that it's something that can never be taken away from me, which brings me a lot of joy and comfort as the world gets more and more, you know, computerized and streamlined and commodified. And as generative AI takes over the job of thinking, like, I will always be able to create art, whether it's with a guitar or just with a pen and paper, or even just off the dome coming out of my mouth. Like, you can't ever take that away from me. And that brings me some solace in a world that is increasingly more on fire and less connected than ever.
1: Well, I don't think everybody has that. Not everyone has that creativity that's just native in their consciousness, that allows them to pull these ideas out of the atmosphere and create music, and then on top of that, being able to make music, which is a whole separate thing. You know, being able to being able to write the music is one thing. Being able to play the music is a whole nother thing. But
0: yeah,
1: these are rare skills. And you know, what makes someone a songwriter is not the same thing that makes someone a musician. And sure. To have both, yeah, is quite amazing. What is your songwriting process? Do you wake up in the middle of the night, get an idea, and get it down on paper? Or do you say, okay, I got to write a song? And then you sit at a desk and you know, kind of hum it out and you know, think about something that might have happened. You know, how does that work for you?
0: You know, I've thought about that a lot. I mean, and all the examples that you just said are part of my process. And I've thought about this a lot because someone asked me once, like, would you ever be interested in, like, teaching a songwriting workshop or a class? And I had to think about, well, how do I write a song? And it's different every time. Mm-hmm. And that's just my own experience. Sometimes it is like a little thing that keeps me up at night, and I have to like get out of bed and go grab the guitar or go sit at the keyboard, or at least open my phone to the notes app and jot down these ideas or hum the melody. Sometimes it is just a desire to write something, and I'll just sit down with a guitar and fart around until something interesting comes out, and like, oh, that's something I can work with that.
1: Do you have a discipline about it? Do you think like, okay, I got to write a song this week? Let's,
0: No, I okay. have terrible discipline. I have such bad discipline when it comes to, and this is like not going to be encouraging to aspiring writers, but like when it comes to doing this, like, it is chaotic. And the one thing I've learned is that if I have an idea, I have to do something with it in that moment when I have the idea, because there's been way too many times where I have an idea, I'm lying in bed, and this melody or this, sometimes I envision a whole song. And I'm like, okay, cool. Just remember that. And in the morning, we'll,

0: we'll go and mess with that, and then it's gone.
1: Right.
0: Even like if I'm on, you know, on the subway trying to get home, and I'm like, okay, I got to hang on to that because when I get home, I'm gonna pick up a guitar. Like, that the one thing that I do have discipline on, and that I would encourage anyone who wants to write songs, is that when you have an idea, to like sit down and explore it as soon as you can, because like they don't exist until you get them out of your head.
1: Right.
0: You know, that like just some kind of way to record the idea, or like if you looked at my notes app on my phone, it would look like hieroglyphics, because a lot of it is just like little things to remind me of the thing that I was thinking about, like just to like so that I have some kind of record of the idea that I want to expand upon later. But yeah, it's different every time. Sometimes I sit down and I have everything that I want to talk about, and it's just to figure out a way, like it's just I have to figure out how to make it sound pretty, or make it flow, or make it rhyme, or whatever. Sometimes I have a ton of unfinished stuff that just kind of, I don't know if it'll ever be finished, because like I said, my discipline is chaotic. But,
1: and how do you generally capture it? Do you, you know, sit down with your phone and record it, or do you? I mean, I know I heard you say you take notes in the Notes app on your phone, but the music part of it, do you try to you know, get the riff down or anything like that?
0: Yeah, in the last 10, 15 years now, I guess, since like smartphones have proliferated and taken over as like the main, you know, means of communicating, like ever since I've had this in my pocket and I've had a way to record, like it's a blessing and a curse, because my voice memo app is full of ideas. Just like it's insane in there. It's a mess. But yeah, that's what I use. That's my main of recording these ideas. And sometimes just the riff, sometimes I'm humming something, sometimes I'm like beatboxing something. And other times, like, I'll sit down and write, and I won't record anything until I actually have a full song. But that's my main thing. And if I don't have access to something to record with, like, there's been times where I'm driving for, you know, hours and hours, and there's not any time in sight where I'm going to be able to really sit down, play a guitar, and record a thing. And that's actually a great way to pass the time while you're driving. But B, like, sometimes I just have to like sing the song in my head and write these things and repeat them over and over, either out loud or in my head, until it just becomes rote memory.
1: Are there apps out there that help musicians get, you know, capture all this stuff? There should be. That seems like an app that would be good for people to use.
0: Yeah, I mean, I definitely get stuff advertised to me algorithmically that's like, are you a songwriter? And like, wish you had a guitar, but you don't have one because you're on an airplane and you don't want noise around you, and you're in your noise canceling headphones. Like, and they'll, you know, have things where it's like, here's a bunch of different, you know, basic drum loops, or here's just like different chord variations and different keys that you can press and help get your ideas out. But for me, it's just the Notes app and the voice memo app, and like those two things are all I really need. I have found some fun using the GarageBand app for iPhone, because it's free, and it's actually like there's been times where I'm driving for you know, hours and hours, and there's not any time in sight where I'm going to be able to really sit down, play a guitar, and record a thing. And that's actually a great way to pass the time while you're driving. But B, like, sometimes I just have to like sing the song in my head and write these things and repeat them over and over, either out loud or in my head, until it just becomes rote memory.
1: Are there apps out there that help musicians get, you know, capture all this stuff? There should be. That seems like an app that would be good for people to use.
0: Yeah, I mean, I definitely get stuff advertised to me.

0: algorithmically that's like, are you a songwriter? And like, mm-hmm. wish you had a guitar, but you don't have one because you're on an airplane and you don't want noise around you and you're in your noise-canceling headphones. Like, and they'll, you know, have things where it's like, here's a bunch of different, you know, basic drum loops, or here's just like different chord variations and different keys that you can press and help get your ideas out. But for me, it's just the Notes app and the Voice Memo app. And like, those two things are all I really need. I have found some fun using the GarageBand app for iPhone.
1: Yeah.
0: Cause it's free and it's actually like a pretty powerful and pretty capable multi-track recording device if you take some time to like figure out the ins and outs of it. But even that, it's usually more work than I want to be putting in when I'm just trying to get the idea of a song committed to some kind of device.
1: Right, right. So I understand that this is going to be Fruition's last tour. They're going to have this this fall tour, and then I think you're going to be doing a couple gigs after the new year. And then you've announced last month that it was announced that you're going to stop touring as a band.
0: Yeah.
1: And I didn't quite get that. Does that mean that you guys are going to continue to record and play together, but just not tour because of the, you know, the bad economics of touring, which I totally get. But, you know, what does that mean for the band?
0: Yeah. Well, yeah, it does mean that for the foreseeable future, we're not going to tour. Mm-hmm. I wouldn't call it breaking up because like you said, like we announced is that we're hanging up touring, for the foreseeable future because like you said, the economics of it just aren't matching up for us anymore.
1: Yeah.
0: And what does that mean as far as like recording? I can't really speak on that beyond that the future is unwritten. I think that right now, you know, the record that we just put out is the best thing we've ever made. I think that right now the music that we're making live is probably the best that we've ever made. And so there's no reason to walk away from that permanently. But on the same, you know, on that same coin, like when you do this and when you really mean it and want to do it, play, be in a band and tour and try and make a living off of your original art, you have to commit yourself 100% to it. And that means sacrificing a lot of other parts of what some people might consider like a normal everyday life. That means sacrificing time at home. It means sacrificing time with your family. And a lot of us have young kids now, or aging parents, or, you know, pets and gardens and things that deserve your attention and deserve to be tended to. And I think that our decision to get off the road and kind of like stop giving Fruition 100% of our energy is a decision we came to together, and I think it's just necessary, and it's a responsible decision for our lives, our sanity, our physical and mental well-being, and for like the attention that our families and our own hearts deserve. Because when you do what we do, you don't have time for other jobs. You know, it's not like I can have my job at home and then leave to go on tour. Because of the way that this band is, like we have to tour constantly to make ends meet. And since the pandemic, even touring constantly isn't really making those ends meet in the way that mm-hmm. they need.
1: Right.
0: Really frustrating. If you can't make enough to justify being out there, let alone make enough to justify a more comfortable touring rig, a mm-hmm. bigger crew. Like, we've just been doing this thing in a van with a trailer, zero crew besides our front of house engineer that we travel with. You know, we do everything.
1: Yeah.
0: And that's like sacrificing a ton of, and I'm not saying that this in like a prima donna type way, but like that's sacrificing a ton of comfort that now, having been doing this 20 years,

0: there's like, we can't really afford to sacrifice anymore because it's going to kill us.
1: Well, what's next for you in the band? I mean, I know that you're you do producing, you're still writing songs. What's going to be for you? You know, what are you going to be doing going forward?
0: I love performing, and I love touring. I think that like being in a touring band is the closest thing I've had to a quote unquote real job, because it is structured, and there is some predictability in the sense that like wake up, drive to the thing, set up the unload, set up, sound check, play, pack up, drive to the hotel. Like there is a rhythm and a flow, and I love that rhythm and flow. And so I plan on pursuing more stuff as a solo artist. But also I recently moved to New York City, and so my current like trajectory has, or at least my desire is to root down here a little bit more, because you can be a working musician here.
1: Session work? What do you mean working musician?
0: I just mean, yeah, session, being a solo artist and playing around town and connecting with other artists and just like seeking out opportunities, whether it's playing music for musical theater or late night type shows, or, you know, doing the singer-songwriter thing, hosting, collaborating, sessions. But like as of right now, you know, we still have a few months of pretty pretty busy touring.
1: Yeah.
0: And sometimes
1: you just have to take a full break and not have that in order to find that next road to take.
0: Yeah.
1: I get that.
0: And like right now, and the thing for me is I'm just open. I'm like opening myself to the universe, to what is to come next. And I'm not sitting around waiting, but I'm open. And if that means my career musically looks different and it's not touring and it turns into this other thing, and it's teaching or it's writing, for other people, or it's joining another band, like, or if it's getting, you know, away from the performance side of music or even music in general, and like some other opportunity comes my way, I'm like so open to what comes next that, you know, it's scary, but I'm not afraid.
1: It's exciting too. I mean, it's certainly scary. But it's also exciting. And that's
0: really
1: good that
0: exciting.
1: You're not afraid. Yeah.
0: I have a healthy amount of fear, but that's just, I have a natural amount of fear.
1: Yeah.
0: Because the unknown is scary. The abyss is scary, but it's also like you said, it's really exciting because anything is out there. Anything is possible. And even still, you know, we still have all these shows to do, and we're on this album cycle promoting Something More, which is the name of our new
1: EP. Right. Something More. Yeah.
0: And so it's like, even though I'm ready for what comes next, I can't even really get into it. Still, because we're still rounding out this project.
1: Yeah.
0: But I'm more vocal about it now, especially now that we've announced that we're going to hang up the touring boots. Like I tell everyone I know that like, hey, I'm available. Mm-hmm. And I tell God that, you know, whatever, not Jesus, but like I tell like myself spiritually that I'm available to what's to come next.
1: That's great. What about the other members of the band? Do you have any idea what their plans are, if any? And how did this decision get made? Was it a joint decision? Did a couple of you say, "Hey, you know, I think we're gonna go in a different direction"?
0: It's something since, and I can identify a time where like basically since the pandemic, even though technically COVID is still very much alive. But, you know, when I say the pandemic, I mean like the lockdown, the shutting down and total upheaval of like every industry.
1: Yeah.
0: especially the live music industry, but
1: for
0: not,
1: sure.
0: But it's not like live music was the only thing that got turned upside down. But, you know, it definitely changed everything. And we had a momentum going into it, and we were experiencing success going into it that was like, we were really starting to feel like we were on the threshold of being in the next level of this band. And we had a song on the radio that people were really identifying with. We had people showing up to shows, like really starting to show up way more, and that were singing along to the new song, not just singing along to Mountain Annie and The Meaning and these songs that have been big for us for 10 years now. And we were starting to experience, okay, this is working. And then everything shut down. And,
1: yeah.
0: Ever since, you know, that time off took the wind out of the sails of a lot of venues and smaller bands like us, and just the industry in general doesn't look the same. It's been consolidated, Live Nation and Spotify and this, all these things that have just like made it even harder. The prices for everything go up, the pay goes down.
1: Yeah.
0: The story as old as COVID, but it's a story as old as time, really, in America especially. But ever since then, you know, we tried to get back into it using the same model that we always had, and it hasn't worked. It hasn't worked the same way that it was working before. And so this idea of like, maybe we either need to drastically change how we do this, or maybe it's time to like consider just doing other stuff, is an idea that's been tossed around for a while. But yeah, there was a couple of members that were more vocal about catalyzing this change. You know, the end of last year, one of us was kind of like, I don't want to tour anymore. Like, I can't have a normal life at home, and I don't feel like I have a normal life on the road. Like, what are we doing? Let's consider winding this down. And once one person was really vocal about it, the rest of us kind of had to like have a come to Jesus moment and talk about what we want out of life, and like if this path that we're on is able to provide that for us.
1: Well,
0: and so yeah, it's something that we've been tossing around, and then it just started to crystallize more, and you know, here we are.
1: Yeah. Well, Kellen, thank you so much for coming on the show, and good luck with your whole tour. We're very much looking forward to seeing you at the Acorn Theater October 4th.
0: Dude, I'm stoked to be back. We had such a great time last time we were there. It's a beautiful theater. It's a wholesome time. And something about like announcing that this is the last run hopefully will bring some additional energy and weight to these shows that will make them memorable and intense and really, really fun.
1: I know it will. That's great. All right. Thanks again.
0: Yep. Have a great one.
1: You too. That was Kellen Asbrook from Fruition, and looking forward to seeing those guys October 4th. And like he said, this is their last run. So if you have any interest in seeing Fruition, now's the time. At the, you know, intimate Acorn Theater. I mean, what a great opportunity. 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
4: 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This is episode number 132, and our theme tonight is Biggest Laugh Ever. And we've got seven storytellers lined up tonight, including Doug Stevenson, Mary Jo O'Connell, Mark McGuire, Eugene Jones Baldwin, Samantha Felix Broad Hogan, Rick DeHerter, and Ralph Curl wrapping it up for us tonight. Before we start the show and we get Doug Stevenson on the line for our first story. I want to play a song that Doug suggested having to do with how to get a laugh. Let's play that, and we'll come back to our show. I'm Greg Fraley. Thanks for joining us tonight.

0: I think we get the idea. John Prine there. Good fun. He's found a way to have a laugh. But tonight's theme has everything to do with joy and everything to do with cutting loose with laughter. It's not the, you know, the joke somebody tells and you get one laugh and then it stops. It's more about a laughing panic or a laughing jag. That's the kind of laughs that we want to talk about tonight. Now, not every story will be directly about a laughing jag, but most of them will have something to do with it. My own little story is the time that my grandmother, Regina, which you guys may have already heard this story, she went to a Rosary Society meeting and started laughing and laughed so hard and so long that she was asked to leave and my two aunts had to drag her out of there. And that's the kind of thing. I also got into a great laughing jag just on the night before the Kentucky Derby, going back about 20 years ago. I was visiting with storyteller Mark McGuire, who's coming up in a few minutes. And we were at a bar and we were looking at the cocktail napkins, which had the race lineup for the next day. And then we started brainstorming names for horses to bet on. You know, if a horse is named a certain kind of name, you're going to bet on him. You know, like, he's going to win tomorrow and that sort of thing. And we just started laughing so hard about all these stupid names we were coming up with that everybody around us was laughing at us laughing. So that's the kind of shtick we're talking about. Anyway, let us call Doug Stevenson. Hey, Siri, call Doug Stevenson.
1: Anyone?
0: Whoops.
1: No, I'm...
0: We like John Prine, but not that much. Hey, Siri, call Doug Stevenson. Wow, I can't talk tonight.
2: Calling Douglas Stevenson,
0: mobile. Okay. There we go.
3: Hello?
0: Doug Stevenson, how you doing?
3: I'm doing groovy. I don't have an illegal smile, but... I am nonetheless.
0: A lot of those smiles are legal now.
3: Yeah, they are, huh?
0: Yeah.
3: My sister's not a nun, but I got a hot dog. Whatever. Anyway, yeah, that was one of his original sort of an anthem for us back in the day.
0: Indeed. Indeed. So tell me your story about, like, crazy laughs. Set it up for us and then kick it off.
3: Yeah, well, two things that come to mind. As a comedy writer and former comedian, and you can relate to this, I'm sure, Greg, I'm not an easy laugh. Because I'm sitting in the audience and I'm analyzing the joke.
0: Right.
3: You know? And
0: yeah, I'm not an easy laugh either.
3: Right. It takes a lot to pass, and that's why I admired the young George Carlin. George Carlin and
0: sure.
3: Woody Allen and Steve Martin. Steve Martin, I saw live the earliest of all of them, and just amazing.
0: Yeah.
3: So they catch you off guard, and
0: yeah.
3: they get you laughing, and I can just tell you that having seen Steve Martin, he builds the audience into a frenzy, where the whole place is just going mad.
0: Yeah.
3: And but he, being the former philosophy major that he is, so there he is in his full regalia, arrow through the head, balloons on the head, the Groucho Marx nose, everything going on, and he goes, "Hey, we're all having a pretty good time, considering we're going to die someday."
0: Yeah.
3: Leave it to a philosophy major to interject.
0: I did not know he was a philosophy major, but, you know, what else can you do with a philosophy major?
3: Well, yeah, comedy is one of them.
0: Yeah, comedy is one. My brother was a philosophy major. He ended up becoming a lawyer.
3: Well, it's well. I tell you what, you know, often philosophy majors are mocked liberal arts is often mocked.
0: Mm-hmm.
3: It's good training in critical thinking and going beyond thinking outside the box. I mean, philosophy pushes you to places where your brain's not comfortable going. I was damn near a philosophy major. I took political philosophy, existentialism, metaphysics.
0: Mm-hmm.
3: And in fact, the same semester I took existentialism, I took a course in theology called Approaches to Death. Mm-hmm. I think if I were my parents, I might have been concerned at my class choices that semester. But anyway.
0: Yeah, I took a whole year of philosophy, and I do not regret it a bit. Not a cent, not an iota.
3: No. There's nothing.
0: It's the history of thought. It's the history of thinking.
3: Well, exactly. And especially, there's nothing more impressive, especially on a first date, than ripping off a witty remark or reference to Kierkegaard or Kant's categorical imperative.
0: Mm-hmm.
3: You know, it just kind of, you know, it leaves.
0: Adds a little dimension to things.
3: So, you want me to get going? And so, I went with your hilarity thing, and with that setup,
0: yeah.
3: I thought of a time, and I think this is maybe one of the few, if not the only time, or not the only time, but one of the very few that stands out as a time in my life where I totally lost it. Now, and it does involve, at the time, illicit substances.
0: Uh-huh.
3: In high school, I was a jock, and we signed an athletic code card. We weren't supposed to take any intoxicating substances. And being jocks and football players, we drank beer around the edges, never during the season. And but certainly, even though other kids were getting stoned, I was not one of them. So
0: I didn't smoke weed in high school.
3: Yeah, I went to college like totally a cannabis virgin. So it has something to do with that too.
0: Okay,
3: so,
0: all right, we'll jump in there.
3: So in high school, one of my good friends was named Keith Carley, and he lived in a home where his mom had remarried, and they were kind of wealthy, and they were older. They had them as Keith was saying, they were older people. So they were in the time of life where they spent a lot of time out of town, especially in warmer climes. And so Keith Carley's house became a major party destination.
0: Sure.
3: Because his parents were always gone, and we always had beer. And I mean, and it was a place where people met to party. Anyway, our friendship went into our college years, and we stayed in touch, and he wasn't too far away from Notre Dame in South Bend where I was. He was at Miami of Ohio. Well, I guess it's probably about a good 4-hour drive, but, you know, nonetheless.
0: Easily, yes.
3: Yeah, generally in Oxford, Ohio. I don't even know where that is. Is it Ohio? And Greg, you would know where that is.
0: It's 40 minutes northeast of Cincinnati.
3: Oh,
0: I've been there.
3: Well,
0: been there many times. So actually, 4 hours is a doable drive from South Bend.
3: Okay. So I had right. That was
0: uh-huh.
3: the ballpark.
0: Yeah, you're okay.
3: Anyway, so when you go to college, it's time for experimentation. And being at Notre Dame, sexual awakening wasn't likely. So, enlightening myself to the ways of cannabis and its consumption were on the docket. And I had tried a few times. And, you know, most of the stuff we got was crap. It was, you know, at the time when things were illegal, you took what you could get. And, you know, we'd get this stuff from Mexico that was full of seeds and twigs and stuff. And, you know, not much happened. And I'm on the phone. Keith and I are planning to hitchhike to East Lansing to see our friend Trish. And I'm on the phone with him, and I say, Keith, man, he goes, how are you doing? I go with the bot thing, and I go, nothing's happened for me. He goes, man, Keith had kind of turned into a hippie by this point. Man, what you got to do is the next time you smoke, you just got to keep smoking and smoking and smoking and smoking until you got to get ahead, man. And then when it comes over you, you know you're there. So I took his words to heart. And, you know, we're not talking humor here like Cheech and Chong. Hey, man, open up. It's me, Dave.
1: Dave's not here.
0: Dave's not here. Exactly.
3: Remember those days where you listened to
0: Cheech and Chong records? Sure.
3: Cheech and Chong and...
0: Oh, my God. So funny.
3: Oh, and the
0: Big Banana Theater. Or something in Firesign Theater. Sure.
3: Oh, my. It was all about drugs. Anyway, so you kind of feel left out if you hadn't gotten high. So anyway, long story short, so it was the fall of my freshman year, and somehow things pulled together. The association, the band, probably best known for Cherish is the word that I used to describe, blah, blah, blah. They were sort of like, I don't know, they were a little bit too clean scrub for me. They're sort of like the Osmonds. But with the one exception, they had a song, Along Comes Mary, which was a thinly disguised People said,
0: yes, indeed,
3: reference to marijuana.
0: No, totally. So, totally, that was what it's all about.
3: And things came together, and my roommate, who I wasn't really close to it for a variety of reasons, not the least of which is that we were in a 3-guy, 2-room suite, and he showed up at school like 4 days early to seize the single and set himself up in there. So I was fated to sleep in the upper bunk in the other room. Anyway, you know, you think it would have been decided democratically, but he was also kind of a ladies' man. I mean, the guy was just full of it. But so he had in his single room, I swear to God, he had a black light poster on which was inscribed the Our Father. I guess this was to entice and reassure the St. Mary's girl that he was like a good Catholic boy.
0: That's good.
3: But he had a black light, and I don't know how this thing came together, but I think a friend of his had wanted to come down for the concert, and they'd snagged some tickets, and there was one catch. The guy had a sister, or his date had a friend who was coming along, and they needed a date for her. So I was nominated and became her date.
0: Okay.
3: You know, I swear to God, I don't even remember her name now, Greg. But here's what. So I'm going to tell you the part I remember. So we're pre-concert, you know, step in center at that point. I mean, I can't walk 50 feet now, but from our dorm to step in center was maybe, a quarter mile. You know, it's that big geodesic dome building,
0: right,
3: on the edge of campus, which looks like a throwback, because it is. It was, God, built in the 50s. Anyway,
0: like a Quonset hut looking thing, yes.
3: Right, and it was just, they just throw kind of every kind of random event in there, and oftentimes concert. In fact,
0: there you
3: I
0: go.
3: Saw Steve Goodman and John Prine and my good friend Megan McDonough in that play. Anyway, so okay.
0: Moving
3: so
0: on.
3: we're sitting in my roommate's room prior to concert, doing a little warm up, and the pot comes out, and this time we've got a bong too, which makes the whole thing workable, because I think in my entire life I've maybe rolled like 3 joints, but bongs and you know, hash pipes were the way that were the, you know, made the whole smoking ordeal less of an ordeal for me. So we've got a bong, we're passing it around, and true to my word to Keith, what Keith had told me, I just kept smoking and smoking and smoking and smoking until I could feel something. Now, the trick with this one, though, this wasn't your run-of-the-mill Mexican twigs and seeds weed.
0: Yeah.
3: This was like this was like Panama Red
0: Hello.
3: Or Jamaican. Yeah, you know, with like, you know, it almost was so rich with buds. It was so quality. It was like a perfume.
0: Mm-hmm.
3: So shortly into it, and I think we're playing, as I have the stereo in the room, I think we're maybe playing the Association on my stereo, but pretty loudly because we didn't know a volume other than a 10, you know?
0: Yeah, yeah,
3: back then. And or 11. And we're passing around the bong and drinking beer and stuff. And I frankly don't even remember this girl's name. Madeline or Marilyn or something like that. And she was nice enough. She was your garden variety girl next door type of, I'm just hanging for the night. So mm-hmm. It's cool.
0: Yeah.
3: And we're passing the bong around. Now, you know, my friend Mike Davey, also known as Amos, also known as the Deadly Amos, who became once upon a time a purveyor of the best weed possible.
0: Mm-hmm.
3: We may have secured this weed from Amos, and he wasn't going to the concert, but he was hanging there with us. So we're listening to music, we're drinking beer, making conversation, and the bong is going around the room. And Greg, it kind of came over me like a huge, like a wave, like all of a sudden I went, what? I stepped off a ledge and I was floating.
0: Yes.
3: I mean, if you've never been there before, right, you can probably remember the first time you were like.
0: The first real high is very euphoric.
3: Euphoric and a little scary because mm-hmm. you're untethered. You don't know how mm-hmm. to fly this plane. And so we're in this room. We're passing around a bong. And so here's what's going on. So I'm really high. And I think we're really high.
0: Yeah.
3: And Amos was always up to mischief. He worked at the dining hall. And he had brought home some lime sherbet. So he's wearing his bathrobe for some reason. He was in for the night. And he disappears and comes back into the room. Remember, we've got a black light glowing there. And he makes himself with Sprite and lime sherbet, a lime fizz.
0: Okay.
3: So he's got his devilish Amos eyes, and we've got a big spoon, and he's scooping this lime sherbet out, and it's green, and it's glowing green in the black light.
0: Yeah.
3: And Amos's teeth are green. That's one thing that's blowing my mind. And I turn to my left to my date, Marilyn, and I just start laughing. I can't help myself between Amos glowing green, looking like the Grinch on a good day. I look at Marilyn or Madeline, and now she's a freckled girl. And I had no idea this was going to happen.
0: The black lamp caught the freckles, huh?
3: In the black light, her freckles appeared as white spots all over her face and her arms. And I couldn't look at her without laughing.
0: Nice.
3: Now, at
0: nice.
3: The same time, I don't know this girl, and she's got a voice. Remember the whiners on SNL? Oh, no. Her voice was like that.
0: Oh, no.
3: And it made her worse. She said, "What are you laughing at? What's so funny?" Which just made me laugh. Oh, even more. Oh, my God. And this went on for the better part of a half an hour or so before we left to go to the concert. So that's really where I was losing it, although there was a lot of levity through the night. And we did go to Stepan Center and see the Association, who were really pretty good. And I remember the only thing I remember from that night, other than her spots and Amos's lime green grin, was the incredible bass line from Along Comes Mary with the reverb. Anyway, that's the extent of my memory. I don't even know what happened. I mean, nothing happened. It wasn't like a real date. She just disappeared into the night.
0: So one, with her, yes, and yes, one question. Did everybody else get in the laughing jag, or was it mostly you?
3: Well, Amos was a catalyst.
0: Yeah.
3: So he was, he had a, you know, one of those S-eating grins on his face.
0: Yes.
3: So he was into it. And, well, I don't know if my friends were noticing her spots. So everyone was in a pretty good mood, but I don't think anyone was laughing as hard as I would. And like I said, I'm not an easy laugh. And it was, so anyway, I just remembered kind of.
0: That's good. That is so good.
3: When you brought this topic, I mean, that immediately came to mind. So that's my story about losing it. But, you know, not unlike when you, you know, most of us are familiar, especially those of who are brought up Catholic, that you're most likely to laugh in church.
0: Yep.
3: Or at appropriate, inappropriate times.
0: Yep.
3: and this wasn't far from that, because she was a nice girl. I didn't want to make her feel uncomfortable. I hardly knew her, but I couldn't stop laughing long enough. And then, and even if I were to try to explain to her, that would have made it worse. I would have, you know, well, you look like a Dalmatian, and, you know, in a negative or something. Like, oh, my God.
0: That is a crazy good opening story for us tonight, Doug. I'm going to play Along Comes Mary. Good night, my
3: groovy,
0: friend.
3: Baby. Thank you.
0: Thank you, sir.
3: Peace.
0: All right.

0: Sweet as the punch, good old Mary. Obviously referring to marijuana. Let's get right along to our next storyteller. Hey Siri, call Mary Jo O'Connell.
1: Which one?
0: Let's try
1: iPhone.
0: Mary Jo
1: O'Connell, iPhone.
0: Okay. Let's see if that's going to work.
2: Hello.
0: Hello, Mary Jo. Sorry, I'm getting to you a little late.
2: That's okay.
0: Oh my goodness, that was a funny first story. The green jello and the teeth and the black light and the freckles. That's pretty wacky.
2: Yeah, very funny.
0: So why don't you cut right into your story?
2: Hey,
0: jump in there.
2: No, Greg, I'm not really that funny.
0: It's okay. Keep going.
2: I can be a bit of an ogre and difficult and kind of a drag sometimes.
0: Oh, dear.
2: Despite, you know, my better intentions.
0: Yes.
2: I'm not sure if I've ever really fit in. Sometimes for a reason I understand, and sometimes I don't.
0: Yeah.
2: I might be a bit too picky anymore for being around anyone for any length of time. Spoiled by the peace and quiet and lack of drama.
0: Yeah.
2: The good news is that thinking back over great laughs, reminiscing in my mind about people and situations that resulted in a great laugh or even a good one, I surprised myself that I can actually think of a lot of times where I have enjoyed a good laugh. I'm not sure of how many of these times actually lend themselves to a full story, because the truth be told, there were mostly spontaneous, unplanned moments shared with someone that words would otherwise fail.
0: Mm-hmm.
2: They are likely the old story, you know, quote, you just had to be there to really get the humor.
0: Yeah.
2: I've laughed inappropriately at mass on the altar when in a choir and another choir member and I got our cues messed up about holding hands during the Our Father part of the mass.
0: Okay.
2: And we took each other's hands about 10 minutes too early. And so we stood up there on the altar holding hands when no one else was. And upon realizing our mistake, I think I let out a chuckle, and then she could hear it, and then she was laughing too, although we were trying to hold it in on the altar, you know?
0: Which makes it worse.
2: Right. And so, and then we were further amused at our own amusement, right? And I could barely sing at communion.
0: That's how it goes.
2: My nerves had gone off.
0: Yeah.
2: On the jangle of inappropriate laughing. It was sort of like a hiccup. She just couldn't really quit.
0: Right.
2: And I had to wipe my nose, right before communion.
0: Yeah.
2: It was a shameless loss of self-control. She told me she went to mass later that day since she felt bad about getting out of hand during church.
0: You didn't take it serious enough, darn it.
2: Right. And so then I remember the day that we buried our dear friend Shannon, and my old friend Rod and I were enjoying a few cocktails after a long and sad day. And for the life of me, I cannot remember what he said to set me off, but I lost it. And I was hee-hawing like Donkey and Shrek, my donkey face laughing loud and long.
0: Hmm.
2: Like the best moment you had to be there type of laugh. And, of course, the details pale next to the kinship of a shared humorous moment.
0: Mm-hmm.
2: Connecting with people in real life, not so easy for some of us. Real life. Face-to-face humor. In a virtual world, moments of humor can lose their meaning because you really don't share it with the person to whom you are bound in any way.
0: Mm-hmm.
2: I have funny stories about teaching kids. So one year, the music teacher asked me, the speech teacher, to perform 'Twas the night before Christmas as an act in the school holiday special.
0: Okay.
2: The whole day was going to be organized around a morning and an afternoon performance. Parents might show up, but this was mainly for the other students at the school, and every class was a participant in some way. So, 'twas the night before Christmas and all through the house, as you know, is written in more formal English and is in, well, look up all that stuff, but I worked on it and I prepared it and I knew it mostly by heart.
0: Mm-hmm.
2: The day of the show, I actually did my hair up in hot curlers and I wore a long skirt and a festive scarf and these cute shoe boots I had at the time. And I made my face up with rosy cheeks and red lipstick. A student before school walked into my office when I was getting ready and she was shocked and ran over and stroked my hair and laughed. And she said, I've never seen you look like this. What are you, a witch? thanks.
0: Good start, yeah.
2: Was it the yellow teeth or the big wart on my nose? Anyway, we had a show in the morning for the youngest kids who sat silently and barely understood a word of what I was talking about. I think I lost them when I threw up the sash part came along.
0: Okay.
2: But they were enamored nonetheless and clapped politely when I finished having my special time on stage. So later that morning, I was working with the kid who had been at the morning show, and he said nothing about it, even though I was still wearing my costume. Never one to let a sleeping dog lie, I probed directly. What did you think of 'Twas the Night Before Christmas? He eyed me warily, and he thought for a moment before saying, were you supposed to be a witch or something? That was twice in one morning that I was called a witch. No point in arguing, but I still pushed. I said, well, what do you think I should do to make it better? You know, needing some pointers.
0: Oh.
2: And he looked at me patiently and said, practice.
0: your own advice coming back at you.
2: Right. I was getting directions at Carnegie Hall.
0: Oh, dear.
2: Anyway, if parents had any idea of what their child has said to me about their home life, they would not believe it. One kindergartner told me about her older brother upstairs smoking weed with his girlfriend. I won't tell on anyone, no fear. Another kid told me her family had 42 people staying in their apartment for Thanksgiving and how much fun they had. I didn't call the landlord. A good laugh came about in a middle school reading intervention group. They don't want to come to my class, but they do come to the reluctant conclusion that they are actually improving their skills. And I generally got cooperation. I made it a practice, especially with middle school, of not being a witch. Oh, I wanted to be at times, but you have to be able to deal with stuff in middle school without a lot of drama. If the students think you are easy to get worked up into a dander about stuff, they will torment you relentlessly. You just simply cannot fight all the battles they bait you to join. I had a kid that was absent at least one day a week, week after week, sometimes more. Turns out he was working a job with his dad. He was smart, but missed a lot of school and a lot of assignments. He was in a group of other seventh graders, and we were doing the read-around thing and discussing main points. And it was his turn, and he started reading the chapter using a Scottish accent.
0: Oh.
2: Of course, the other students laughed, right? And he kept going, and they looked at me expecting me to make him stop. But it was really hilarious, and I chose to laugh also. because it was really funny, and he was doing a great job reading with that accent. So he continued, and he stopped at the bottom thinking his turn was over, and we had all enjoyed his Scottish performance, and I said to him, that was so good, I think I want you to read the next chapter too. And of course the rest of the class cracked up because that was funny. Moments of humor that were silly but memorable. I have a childhood memory of my dad laughing and making us all laugh. Precious moments at our house, as Dad preferred kicking ass to joking around. We only had soda at our house when someone was sick or we were having company. Another family with a bunch of kids were coming over, and Dad brought home Mountain Dew from the pony keg. And he was saying the jingle, Yahoo! Mountain Dew! And playing his ukulele, and he was laughing and getting louder and more boisterous every time he sang it. And we were all running around singing Yahoo! Mountain Dew! In excited anticipation of drinking a bottle of that neon yellow potion that got one happy and howling at the moon with gratitude.
0: Yeah.
2: People who like to be funny like comedians are a brave bunch, as humor is so personal. I do love Eddie Murphy. His voice as

0: and we were all running around singing Yahoo! Bamboo! In excited anticipation of drinking a bottle of that neon yellow potion that got one happy and howling at the moon with gratitude.
1: Yeah.
0: People who like to be funny like comedians are a brave bunch, as humor is so personal. I do love Eddie Murphy. His voice as the donkey in Shrek will go down in infamy. That donkey was all of us, friendly and selfish, silly and serious, fearful and strong, but mostly able to connect. Donkey and Shrek are two of my favorite characters, and I'm not alone. I work with two third grade boys who are both autistic and mainly nonverbal. One of them imitated Donkey, and before I knew it, they were both reciting lines from the movie. They were laughing and laughing. They had a friend that day. So here's to all those wonderful moments with people sharing a moment that brings laughter and joy. May we all have them, and may we all be them.
1: Amen. I'm going to get right along with your music, and okay. Thank you for your story tonight.
0: Okay, bye.
1: Bye.

0: I love the Four Seasons. But let's get to Mark McGuire faster than usual. Hey, Siri, call Mark McGuire, please. Why did I throw the please in there? What am I thinking of here? I'm running about 8 minutes behind, so I'm short-circuiting a little of the music tonight. Bear with me.
1: Yellow.
0: You walking like a man?
1: I got my steps right. I can put two of them together if you like.
0: Oh, as they said in Jersey Boys, is there an alternative?
1: I missed that part.
0: Anyway, yeah, walk like a man. Yeah, what else are we going to do? But seriously, good to talk to you as always. Happy birthday.
1: Thank you, Greg.
0: It is September 8th. Every year about this time, it gets to be Mark McGuire's birthday, and 2 weeks later, it's mine. So there we go. Listen, get right into your story, because I'm falling behind in this show tonight.
1: Check.
0: All right.
1: Before it's too late, if your mom is listening, anybody's mom, a quick warning and disclaimer. Okay. Please forgive me, but I've been told that what used to be considered dirty blue words are not so off color anymore. And now, here is my Graceland Pond story about the biggest laugh ever.
0: All right.
1: Throughout history, initiation rites have worked to mark the acceptance of new members into a traditional group or stage in life. I myself was initiated as a baby when I got baptized with water into the Roman Catholic Church. Later, I was received further into the faith through the sacrament of confirmation.

0: confirmation when my forehead was anointed with a perfumed oil called the Holy Chrism. Other initiations have commonly involved everything from circumcision and secret handshakes to diplomas, gold watches, or a wedding ring. I was fresh out of college when I chose to pursue a graduate course in globe-trotting tourism by using the weeks-on, weeks-off work schedule in the worldwide oil field as my ticket. I must admit that I was slightly enamored with the romance behind the hype about the work in the oil patch. In a subsequent resume describing my first roughnecking job in South Louisiana, I told prospective employers, quote, from the entry-level proving ground worm corner of the drill floor, I learned the tough, proud, eager oil field work ethic while performing hot, dirty, menial, dangerous, back-breaking duties under French-speaking, uncompromising Cajun supervision. Unquote. Suffice it to say about that job that there was a lot of unintelligible cussing. In the hierarchy surrounding oil well drilling, from the drilling superintendent on top to the tool pusher to the driller, derrickman, floorhand, and down to the roustabout, there's a certain line of command that gets recognized with each promotion up the ladder. Fortunately, among the lower orders, there are initiation rites that can get pretty coarse and vulgar.
1: Oh, dear.
0: Excuse me. The particular practice I want to point to this evening involves what they once called getting your dick doped. Now, the kind of dope I speak of is a heavy-duty, gray-colored grease applied by a sizable hand brush to lubricate and seal the connecting threads of 30-foot drill pipe joints as they go into the hole. The time I was teamed up with the drill crew aboard this one particular drill ship, the unofficial induction ceremony for joining their ranks had been well established. And my personal fate was sealed the moment I tried to inform my fellows that every last bucket of pipe dope aboard the rig would still not be enough to dope my dick. So sometime before the end of my two-week hitch, at the noontime end of my morning shift, I was duly ambushed on deck, then held by force while my pants were pulled down and the ugly paste was brushed across my exposed crotch.
1: Oh, dear.
0: I spent the next hour in the shower washing myself with lots of soap and careful applications of an industrial paint thinner called Varsol, the only kind of detergent that seemed to work on pipe dope.
1: Jeez.
0: I spent the next hour after that trying futilely to rinse off all the Varsol burning on my privates that would not go away.
1: Oh, Lord.
0: Beyond the initial undignified struggle and impossible cleanup, I guess I took my initiation in stride. If there was any glint of glamour in the episode, it might hide in the detail that it was our motorman, a fully accredited Hell's Angels gangbanger from Iowa, who led the posse that needed to hold me down. But when my good friend Rick got initiated, however, he had a different take on the matter. Rick was a long-haired, red-headed Texan. His family hailed from Appalachian, West Virginia. Rick was aboard another offshore rig altogether and had hired on as a galley hand for his first 2 weeks. But during his second hitch, Rick was promoted to rougher tasks as a roustabout outside. You may remember how in my hierarchy of drill crews, roustabouts were listed at the very bottom. perhaps the gloried rigors and dangers around the drill floor when compared to the soft, servile tasks in the living quarters allowed roughnecks to claim that it was they who were doing the real work and fighting the real fight. That's why galley hands like Rick were not even mentioned in the pecking order and often suffered their share of belittlement. Whatever the case, when it came time for him to be initiated, Roustabout Rick took it badly. Directly after getting wrestled into the paint locker to have his nether region smeared with pipe dope, Rick bypassed any immediate effort to clean up in the shower. Rather, he grabbed a 5-gallon can of Varsol, stormed up into the cabin chambers, and dangerously splashed the flammable solvent over 3 mattresses used by 3 of his induction rites abductors.
1: Uh-huh.
0: Yeah, Rick was mad.
1: Yeah.
0: Okay.
1: He was quite mad. And you're dry.
0: Dry?
1: Keep going.
0: Yes. So, later that night, in the galley, Ike, the rig's grizzled veteran tool pusher, was having his meal along with everyone else. Things had settled down by then, and Ike had ordered the 3 hazardous mattresses hauled up to the heliport to air out on the surrounding netting. Along with others involved in the incident, Ike summoned Rick to come see him in the galley. When Rick walked in the room, all could see how he had changed greatly since earlier that day. Rick really wanted that job, and now he was sheepishly sweating bullets. So sure was he that this solemn session with his boss could only end with the disappointing termination of Rick's offshore employment. Old Ike let Rick stand there, eyeing him sternly, while Rick almost shivered in nervous fear. Ike then read the riot act, numbering the many ways how Rick disrupted and infuriated the crew and generally endangered the whole drilling operation. You could cut the drama in the room with a knife. At last, Ike put it plainly when he said that word around the galley is that you're a hard worker, Rick. And a few drillers and floorhands have also put in some good words for you. But son, the sad truth is we can't have crew members like you going off in uncontrollable rage. There must be accountability for your actions, and I hate to say it, in these cases my hands are tied. I'm out of options. So as of today, it's been decided. You may have heard it already. You might not like it, but from now on, we're going to call you Greasy Dick.
1: Oh, man. Oh, God. That's good.
0: And that was it. That was Tool Pusher Ike's smiling verdict. With the passing of that excruciating wait for it moment, the whole room erupted in relief and laughter. Rick's beads of sweat turned to tears of joy when he realized he was not going to be sent home. In the end, Rick would keep his hard-earned job as a roustabout. Everybody kept their jobs. And Ike announced that any further such onboard rituals would be considered grounds for dismissal.
1: Funny stuff. I mean, it's hard to imagine that happening today, but in that kind of culture, you know, maybe it still does happen that way.
0: I talked with Jim, who originally told me the story, and I got to talk with him today, actually. We were talking about the story, but he was saying that stuff got stopped long ago. They don't do that anymore somehow. I guess they can doctor pay by now. Who knows?
1: Yeah, that couldn't have been too much fun. but if you're not the person getting it done to, it probably was a riot.
0: I know, and I guess some people, I never got the chance to be on the other end, but it's no big loss.
1: God, that's crazy.
0: Landed on.
1: Oh, my gosh.
0: Yeah, okay. Well, anyway, I'm glad I got to tell the story, and I'm looking forward to everybody else's. I know you're running behind, so get it going, and thanks for letting me tell my story from Graceland Pond.
1: All right, brother. Have a good one.
0: Good night, Greg.
1: Here we go. Little BJ.

0: BJ Thomas doing the theme song from, what was that movie with Paul Newman and Robert Redford? I'll think of it later. Oh, Butch Cassidy and the Sundance Kid. So now I'm going to play an interview and a story that I did earlier today with my old friend, Eugene Jones Baldwin. And he is such an interesting man and a great writer. And let's, without further ado, play his recording, and we'll come back and I'll talk a little bit about it, and we'll go on to Samantha Hogan, who's after Gene. Oh, sir, here's Eugene.
1: Hello there. How are you?
2: Yes, welcome to Eugene Jones Baldwin, my good friend from Alton, Illinois. Fantastic writer, great storyteller. And he's back to join us again to tell a crazy story. So, Gene, you're on.
1: Thank you. This is based on some characters who visit a fruit and vegetable stand next to my house. And I've met dozens of them, and many of them I've written pieces because I would help move produce to their cars, and they would tell me things. And this was told to me. It's called Miss Lou on Marriage.
2: All righty.
1: I live with my ex-husband and my daddy. Daddy be 90 soon. The ex, he is 80, 17 years older than me. People, when they hear that, say, oh my, we got married long ago in a Baptist church, but the ex had a wild hair up his butt. I did not know that for a while, and then the minister's wife, she told me, your husband got a wild hair up his butt, Miss Lou. Somebody got to tell you. You know what I mean by a wild hair, Gene? Do I need to be graphic? So I told him, bye-bye, dickhead. And 23 years passed. By then, the woman old dickhead catted with was dead. She had sucked him dry in every which way, and then she had died to spite him, I guess. And wouldn't you know if he come crawling back to me, and daddy says he is lonely. So sorry, the hussy just wanted his money. What money? He never had any money. I let him move back in. He told people it was love. And I held my tongue, a miracle its own self. He tried to marry me again, dickhead, but I done learned my lesson on that subject. He protested, said we would be living in sin. And I said, okay by me, in case any more wild hairs growed back up his butt. I got the house in my name, he is ailing, and I got the power of attorney. Oh, yes. My mama didn't raise no idiots. I get my mouth from her. She used to sit on a bar stool, call everybody around her, Assbite. Hey, Assbite, how y'all? Oh, Assbite, you done made your bed. Now lay in it. Assbite, you an ugly sumbitch. Her friends wait for her to go pee in the ladies, and they'd switch her beer from Pabst to something inferior, Stag and such. She couldn't no longer tell the difference. Always told the bartender, give her a half glass of beer. She drank a lot of halves. And do not be telling her that two halves make a whole. She called me Assbite. Assbite, do the dishes. Assbite, be back at home by 11 and such. She never called Daddy Assbite, though. He'd sit and drink his glass of beer, watch the pool players. I cannot prove it, but I bet Daddy never spoke 200 words in his whole life. He said, marry me, of course, to Mommy, and 198 other words. Get your gal pals in one place and talk about marriage then. Mine, all of them, wish they was living in sin. Own the house, get power of attorney over their dickheads. Got my mouth from my mommy, my good looks from my daddy, my brains from my own self.
2: Is that it, Gene?
1: That is it.
2: That is funny. Oh, my God. That's great.
1: I saw her nearly every day a couple of summers. And that word came out of her mouth constantly. I never met him. He didn't come to the fruit stand.
2: That is hilarious. I mean, she sounds like a real authentic Alton character.
1: Yes, very country and she. Well, women around here, they have very husbands who push them around, and she made a new person of herself and didn't take stuff from her former husband. So yes, Miss Louise.
2: Miss Louise, oh, man, that is good stuff. It's a great character portrait. You're very good at writing about people you meet. I guess that's one of the hallmarks of a good writer, is a good observer and listener. But you're good at it.
1: Listening is definitely the thing. But it's funny to me that that stand no longer exists. But all I had to do was help people load things into their car, watermelons, apples, you name it.
2: Mm-hmm.
1: And they'd start talking. And I just listened to them talk. And story after story after story. There was a woman that bought like 10 cantaloupes once a week. And then she would cry as I put them in her car. And finally she said, she bought them for her father who was dying, and he can't eat cantaloupe, but he wanted to see the cantaloupe. So she put him on his bed, on his deathbed. Yeah.
2: Wow. That's just a fascinating detail. What writer would you emulate, or maybe historically, when you've read them, you've noted their ability to capture a personality or capture vernacular like you have done so well here.
1: Oh boy, you caught me.
2: Well, we've always talked about Cormac McCarthy or Cormac McCormick.
1: Yeah, only his characters, of course, are murderous and other things, but I never met anybody like that. But even when they didn't speak, there was a guy who would show up with a cigarette in his mouth, and he would just pull up and stay in his car and wait until one of us got up and walked over to him and handed him what he wanted, and he handed us money, not a word exchanged. But there were other people who had these stories, and a guy who became a very good friend of mine, a professor, who gave me a book of his poetry, wore a necklace of jewels and a sport jacket and shorts.
2: Okay.
1: It was very strange, but it was him.
2: Yeah, and that's a look. I'm not as sartorial as I once was. I guess as you get older, you just get less, you care less about what the heck you're wearing and if it works and if it matches and all that goofy stuff.
1: I'm trying to think of, Greg, forgive me. The writer from the 40s, Southern woman writer. Eudora Welty.
2: There you go.
1: Yeah, she. I read all her work when I was a kid, and I do. I remember my night. Why I Live in the PO about her war with her sister.
2: Okay.
1: Very much in that vein of indignation and people couldn't get along, but they weren't violent about it. Just enemies, brothers, sisters, and so on. And Orville, my friend Orville, and you've heard things about him. I've written 103 essays just about him. And he lived across the street from the fruit stand. So all of those people were there for me to be the chronicler. So.
2: Well, I know you lived in Chicago for a number of years. And, of course, Chicago is so wonderfully full of culture and such and such. But it's a gift in a certain way to the rest of us, because the things you've written about those country people are so interesting to hear and read.
1: And when I moved back here, I was upset because I was out of money, too expensive to live there. And down here, I came back to my hometown. I had no idea these people, kind of people, existed. If I visited here, it would be with a friend, and I would hunt Indian artifacts. I have, as you know, about 1,000 of them.
2: Yeah.
1: That I found from indigenous people who have lived in all the yards in my neighborhood. We have arrowheads in almost every property, and axes and things like that. But I wasn't prepared for the actual people. And the stand was from a Amish farm where the owner of the stand would drive each and every day and go to an auction at the farm and then bring the produce back. I have a piece that I wrote, maybe some other day we could share it, about the time I went to the Amish farm. It was really something, about 25 miles from here. And so all of that came from there, each and every day.
0: And that was Eugene Jones Baldwin, who is such a wonderful writer and storyteller in his own right. And that's a funny story. And I didn't plan the whole thing about that word being so prevalent in our theme tonight. But there you go. It's funny. And it is not obscene. Nonetheless, let's move on to our next storyteller. And we're just about on time again. Hey, Siri, call Samantha Hogan.
3: Calling Samantha Hogan.
0: All right. Sam is funny all the time, but this will be her. Oops, that's not the right one. Hello?
4: Oh, hello.
0: Samantha, there you are.
4: Hey, Greg.
0: I had the wrong pot up. But we.
4: I hear that a lot. I hear that a lot. It's okay.
0: But seriously. Oh, my gosh. Yeah, wacky night here at Stories from Graceland Pond, and hearing some kind of, you know, just goofy stories, and I'm enjoying them. And
4: I learned a lot tonight. I learned a lot.
0: I'm sure you have.
4: I realize I dated way too many philosophy majors, so there's that.
0: Yeah, you know, and they're cutting out, before we get into your story, you can gab just a little bit. They're cutting out a lot of those programs at schools, liberal arts schools around the country. They're cutting way back on humanities and way back on, you know, those general kind of arts and letters kinds of programs.
4: Yeah.
0: Yeah.
4: For sure.
0: This is sad from my perspective. What was your major in college?
4: I'm an English major.
0: Oh, that's right. I think we talked about that before.
4: English major, journalism minor. A.K.A. I was a waiter for a very long time. But
0: yeah, that's how that works. Well, I imagine that you've had a good laugh once in a while in your interesting life.
4: I've had about 15 different lives, and they're funnier than the next, so yes.
0: Well, all right. Have at your story, then. Let's hear it.
4: Okay, so everyone's been looking forward to, because I tell this one a lot, so I'm going to half read it, half tell it from memory, because really... This is 2 years ago, and it is I call it funny, not funny.
0: Okay.
4: The absolute worst story I have to tell is also the funniest. My siblings and their families were gifted a trip to Club Med in the Dominican Republic in the month of August. That very hot week is not the story. The night before we were to fly home, I was in my hotel room packing when I got a text from my daughter. Come to my room now. I enter her room, and she's in the bathroom, actively throwing up. And she's still texting me, bad sushi, followed by 50 emojis. I find it pretty impressive that she can text and vomit. Very early the next morning, my entire family is cranky from lack of sleep, and it's...
0: Uh-oh. The call failed. Hey, I'm just going to call back. We will reconnect.
4: Sorry, I don't know why. I'm standing still.
0: So,
4: but I live.
0: Yeah, go ahead.
4: Okay. I don't know. Wait.
0: I think we lost you at just after the puking.
4: Okay. She's still texting me bad sushi followed by 50 emojis. I find it very impressive that she can text and vomit. Very early the next morning, my entire family is cranky from lack of sleep and upset with me for having packed expired Pepto-Bismol. I am attempting to panic pack to make our shuttle bus, but I'm interrupted by the constant dinging of my phone from my daughter. It's so hot. I can't breathe. It's so hot. I'm so nauseous. I can't pack. Bring me a plastic bag. While I smoked half a joint we bought off a waiter on the beach, I threw everything I owned into my suitcase. I finished the bottle of whiskey I dragged from America, like maybe two knuckles, placed the roach in the nightstand drawer, and went to pack up my children. On the shuttle bus to the airport, I get a text from my sister-in-law about to board her flight home. Beware, the airport is a disgusting hotbox with thousands of smelly people. I replied, I vomit to that list. Oh no, came her reply. I have prescription anti-nausea meds with me, but 2 seconds later, I left two pills in a plastic bag in a palm tree at Gate D. You'll know it when you see it. The airport was like Dante's Inferno waiting in line for hell, or for our sake, New Jersey. An hour into our three-hour customs line, my daughter's suitcase is barely holding her upright, while I am standing at her side holding a plastic bag just in case. All of a sudden, my vision blurs, I go weak in the knees, and everything goes black. I thought I caught myself before passing out, until I found myself in my husband's arms. He's frantically asking, are you okay? He lowered me into a seating position on my suitcase, but the pounding in my head was so loud there's like an echo. My head feeling too heavy to move, I tried to relay in my dramatic, too sick to speak hand gestures that I needed to lie down right now. My daughter is even more upset now that I'm sprawled out across my suitcase because I'm incapable of caring how nauseous and hot she is. My husband and son basically dragged seven suitcases, my daughter and me, through the customs line. Yeah, you know, you could say it's the pot, you could say it's the shots, but I've been behaving this way all week and my whole life. I truly blame the heat. My husband ran off the line to find us bottles of fluorescent green Gatorade. It is so cold and tastes so good, I feel almost human. I drink the entire bottle. I kept whispering to my daughter, as soon as we get to the palm tree in Gate D, we will feel so much better. 3 hours later, we clear customs and enter the gate. I am staggering around, checking every palm tree, picking up people's trash, looking for my salvation. My husband runs over to inform me I look like a lunatic, and we are, in fact, in Gate C. I am pretty sure I screamed at him, where the hell is Gate D? He points out the window across the tarmac to another building with a huge sign marking it as Gate D. It looked like Mars. I refused to sit on the huge boarding line while crying about being in the wrong gate, so we tried to find a place to wait. But there are metal armrests, which make it impossible to lie across the seats. The four of us sit down together, surrounded by seven suitcases, and within a minute, we have all moved. I put my sweatshirt down on the filthy, disgusting, sticky terminal floor and close my eyes because all I care about is the need to lie down. 2 seconds later, my daughter is right next to me. And my husband announces he's going to find medicine in the duty-free shop. And my son walks away to charge his phone. I am unconscious until my daughter startles me awake yelling, Mom, I'm going to throw up again. I thrust the plastic bag at her when I see the restrooms are 20 feet away. Run to the bathroom, I yell. She stands up and begs me to come with her. I groan, I can't leave our luggage unattended. Now, she's holding her hands in front of her face, but yelling at me that her brother did not need to charge his phone. He was at 78%. Go throw up, I yell at her, and pull myself off the floor so I can see all our bags and watch her run. Not 10 seconds after I see her enter the bathroom, everything starts spinning and goes black. I open my mouth and projectile vomit fluorescent green Gatorade absolutely everywhere. I was so humiliated. I didn't even care about being humiliated. I was so sick. I couldn't look up because I could sense the people around me getting up and moving away from me. I put my head between my knees, cell phone to my ear, and when I heard my husband's voice, I merely croaked, S-O-S. He came running back, took one look at me, and yelled, "What the hell?" He looks behind me and he's like, "Oh no, we have to board the plane right now." In all our commotion, no one realized the line was gone and they closed the door to our flight. My son comes back, took one look at the mess, and disappeared to the bathroom. My husband is yelling. My daughter is crying. We're trying to get 7 bags collected to run for the door. When my son is still missing, I run to the men's bathroom door, yelling his name, and he comes out with fistfuls of paper towels. I want to scream, "Are you kidding me? Did you think 2 paper towels would clean up this mess?" But instead, I just say, "No time," as we run for the gate, leaving Lake Vomit behind. Sorry, really, to whoever I had to clean, who had to clean it up. I really am. We are the last 4 people to get on the plane, and we have 7 suitcases that there is obviously no room for. All I want to do is lie down. I don't even care about my suitcase anymore. I'm ready to leave it on the tarmac. I just need to lie down. I don't know how. I'm pretty sure my husband probably smiled and sweet-talked, getting everything situated for us. But the next thing I know, I am seated between 2 furious children. I tell my kids to move their feet. I want to lie on the floor. They won't let me. My son scolds me. "The flight attendant is going to take one look at you and make you sit up, and the floor is disgusting." I don't even have the strength to argue with him that I would lick a subway pole right now if I could just lie down on the floor. I begged the flight attendant for crackers and ginger ale. It never arrived. Instead, I spent the entire flight unconscious, being jostled between my 2 children until we landed. When we have to clear customs, I immediately become alert. Although I probably have fluorescent green encrusted vomit in my hair, I am still smiling and chatting up the customs agent. Because I was taught at a very young age that when someone in charge is about to look through your bags, you immediately start to flirt with them. What happens next is only all my fault, because my family, forgetting that 4 short hours ago I was projectile vomiting in public, asked me where we parked the car. I must have said to everyone, "I am not sure what gate the car is in." And I only say this because a week ago, I bought an airport parking pass for the wrong gate, and we had to shuttle to a different gate for our flight. So now the only thing I am sure of is that I don't know anything, except I need to lie down. We landed in gate C, and it was decided by me we must have parked in gate D. I have no logical reasoning for this decision. But everyone followed me as I went running for the inner airport tram to take us to gate D. Dragging my bags, I hop on an escalator, following signs to the tram. But my family doesn't follow. They wait for me to come all the way back down to point to the teeny tiny sign that said the tram is closed for repairs. For over 30 minutes, we waited for a shuttle bus. No one would let me lie down on the sidewalk. So instead, I tried to hire one of the many black cars in line. "Just take us to the next gate," I begged, shaking a wad of bills, proclaiming, "Your fare won't even miss you." My family is barely speaking to me, but I just was trying to lie down faster. Finally, the shuttle bus comes, and 50 people start shoving themselves inside. I'm sitting on my suitcase, hanging onto the inside of the bus for dear life. As we pull away from gate C to gate D, my son asked me, "Can't you track your last parking spot on Apple Maps?" I looked at him with sleep-deprived eyes crusted with fluorescent flakes and said, "You just spoke UFO." He takes my phone, pushes some buttons, and we see our car in lot C as our bus is pulling around to gate D.
0: Oh, gosh.
4: If possible, everyone's now even more angry with me because I didn't check my phone to find where the car was parked. I didn't even know that was a choice on my multiple choice test. So instead of making a joke about still being all together on this family vacation, I didn't even make eye contact. The bus finally lets us out around Newark Airport, lets us out exactly where we started. We cross 4 lanes of traffic, and there in the parking lot, 10 spots in, our blessed freaking car. Before I lay down in the trunk for the long trip home, I told my family, "We are never going anywhere ever again." The end.
0: Oh, my God. That's a great example of the most horrible experiences can sometimes be. Very funny stories.
4: I knew it was funny when it was happening, but it really wasn't funny because I was so sick. But I was like, I have never This has never happened. And the worst part is that everyone just kept putting me in charge. I was like, stop listening to me. Someone take over.
0: Yeah, you're the mom. You're supposed to know everything.
4: I know.
0: And handle all the details.
4: You know, and of course they're like, wow, you did smoke that joint. I'm like, oh, please. That has nothing to do with it. You know, it was like, I don't know, it was 1,000 degrees in the Dominican Republic, and we had been in 1,000 degrees all week. But
0: yeah.
4: I just think after a week of that, I think everyone in the airport wanted to, like, drop dead. So, okay.
0: Why Dominican Republic in August?
4: Oh, gosh, that's such a longer story. But which is not a funny story. But my mom wanted to take the entire family on an 80s vacation because she and my stepfather were going to turn 80. And he wasn't going to be around for the – she didn't want to go into hot and hot. She was like, I won't go to warm and warm. And so I convinced her doctor to say, like, you know what? In January, you're going to go somewhere fabulous. But in August, why don't you go away with your family?
0: Crazy.
4: And then, yeah. So that's why.
0: As usual, you've told a Cracker Jack story. I really appreciate it. I've got to run because I'm running behind.
4: Yes, you do.
0: Thank you.
4: I appreciate you. Bye, Greg.
0: Have a good one. Bye, Samantha.
4: Thank you.
0: You're welcome. That was Samantha Hogan. And this is the song that she suggested to play after hers, which is No Rain. Stay tuned for Rick LaHurt.

0: That's Blind Lemon, Samantha's suggestion. And now we're going to connect with California. So we're going to call Rick DeHerter, who's out there, and let's get him on the horn. I've got to look this one up because I don't remember. Let's see here. DeHerter. There it is. All right, here we go. We're calling Rick. We're calling Rick. Here we go.
1: Hey, Greg, how are you?
0: Rick, I'm good. Good to talk to you after a little while.
1: Good, good. Same for here.
0: How are things going with you guys out there in California?
1: That's beautiful. It's beautiful in San Diego.
0: Super, super. Yeah, you were on our show, maybe a year and a half ago, and you did a great story about your crazy summer job. And I'm interested to hear your next story because you're a fabulous writer and storyteller. So
1: I appreciate that.
0: I want to hear it. So have at it.
1: Well, much like the last story that happened on the southwest side of Detroit, where I grew up, and I happened to go to a Jesuit school that was about 22 miles from home. And because I was the only student from that part of town, I spent the first 2 years of high school commuting by bus, which meant two painful transfers on three buses that typically left before the sun rose in the morning and got back after it set at night. So it was a huge event for me when I turned 16 and I passed my driver's test and got my license. I had been making some money playing in rock bands at the time, so I collected all the money saved, went to the local.
0: Hello?
1: Along with my father, we found a car that cost me a whopping $150, which was actually twice as much as the older $75 Ford Falcon I did not choose. And while I was excited to have new freedom from the city buses, I soon learned that the car had several disturbing peculiarities that led me down a variety of adventures. Just a few of them. One, the gas tank had a pinprick hole that caused gas to leak out. Luckily, I learned from friends that soap does not dissolve in gas, so I carried a bar of soap with me, and I would peek under the car every time before I got in and after I exited it. And if I saw gas leaking, I'd crawl underneath, rub the soap bar across the hole, and I was good to go for another few drives. Also, the car burned oil like crazy. It delivered about 8 miles per gallon of gas, but the oil consumption was even greater, and I burned a whole quart of oil every 20 miles. Luckily, since it was 20 miles to school, I found a gas station that sold used motor oil, if you can believe it, at the time.
0: Wow.
1: And it was 10 cents a quart. So every morning, that 10 cent quart of oil went in. Every night on the way home, another 10 cent quart of oil went back in the car as well.
0: Wow.
1: And the car had a carburetor that must have been related to the gas tank because it loved to leak. At one point, enough gas had leaked on the hot engine that a small fire started. But my passenger and I, another football player, jumped out, smothered it with blankets, and waited till the next morning to return onto our journey. I rebuilt that carburetor so many times that I replaced the seals and would put it back on, and I'd done it so many times that I got proficient enough to actually do it at night under the light of a street light. Because I didn't need the flashlight to accomplish the task.
0: Wow.
1: Yeah, the last thing that was interesting about this car is the starter was very inconsistent. And about 10% of the time, if I turned the key, nothing would happen. So to solve the problem, what I did is I carried a screwdriver in the front seat of the car. If the car wouldn't start, or if it stalled out, as it would do at an intersection from time to time, I would jump out of the car, put the car in neutral, leave the key on, and then put the screwdriver across the solenoid to give it a jump start.
0: Mm-hmm.
1: So the car led me on a lot of adventures, as I said, and one of the things that was interesting is it served as my introduction to the men in blue in Detroit. So the first incident with my car happened the first year I had it. I went to school for an off-season workout in the gym, And as soon as I left, realized I had left my walk in the locker. Realizing I made a mistake, I returned to the skin, this only to find all the doors locked and no entry possible. I got back in the car and I talked to myself and resigned that I was going to drive very slowly, very carefully, so I wouldn't attract any. About a mile from school, I stopped at a red light, waited for the light to turn green. I gently stepped on the accelerator, only to have flashing blue lights appear immediately behind me. I looked back through the haze of smoke, motorcycle cop that was right on my tail. And he was gasping for air through all of the smoke. So he came up. He asked me for my license, which I did not have. And that quickly became a much bigger issue than the smoke. And luckily, I was able to convince him that I was only 16. And he had me follow him to the station to wait for a parent to pick me up. The second incident involved the carburetor and starter. I rebuilt the piece yet again and installed it on a Saturday afternoon. With the installation complete, I was ready to adjust the idle to the magic spot where the engine wouldn't race, but it also was fast enough that it wouldn't stall at an intersection.
0: Mm-hmm.
1: I turned the key, got no response, thought, all right, this is typical, put the car in neutral, grabbed my screwdriver, but this time when I placed the screwdriver across the solenoid, was idling so fast that the car jumped into gear.
0: Oh, God.
1: Without the idle adjustment, the car was parallel parked the night before. The wheels were turned into the street, and the car was idling at 20 miles an hour. The car sped away from the curb without me. I looked down and saw Cadillac Coupe de Ville headed towards my car, and this was driven by a man in his 30s with a buxom blonde with hair teased and possibly high seated. To him.
0: Oh my God.
1: I went chasing after my car, and I could see the horrified expressions on their face as the car was barreling towards them. They turned up on the curb trying to avoid an inevitable incap, but my car hit the Cadillac's rear end, still accelerating, glanced off the vehicle, and ran head-on into a large tree as I reached through the open door, grabbed the gear shift, and slammed it into park. The rear panel of the Cadillac was destroyed, but pretty blue Bel Air tank did not have a scratch on it. The police were summoned to report on the accident, but before they arrived, the couple disappeared. A few weeks later, I got a call to come down to the local police station. I sat across from the detective looking over the report on his desk, and he explained the situation. Finally, said, so let me get this straight. You were repairing the car, it jumped into gear, and no one was in the vehicle. I assured him that was correct. He then explained that the reason the couple had vanished was because the Cadillac they were driving had been stolen, and they were just looking to avoid arrest. He doubted the report. He shook his head, told me to leave. And for the second time, I avoided a ticket.
0: Wow.
1: So after scores of misadventures, too numerous to mention, I was done with the car. I placed an ad in the local paper, and I sold it for $50. The buyer gave me cash, I handed him the keys and the title, and he signed the bill of sale that I prepared. A week later, two policemen appeared on my front porch. When I opened the door, they asked if I owned a 1962 Blue Bel Air. I told them that I had owned it, but I sold it the week before. They asked to see the bill of sale, which I promptly presented. And after satisfying themselves with the paperwork, they told me that two armed men had used the car to rob a local bank. They fled the scene and then abandoned the vehicle by the railroad tracks next to the junkyard about a mile from where I lived. So as I watched them leave, I reflected on how reckless the robbers had been to use such an unreliable vehicle as their means of escape. But then I also thought, what a fitting resting place for this car next to the local junkyard. That was the end of my first vehicle.
0: That's great. That's a good car story. Hilarious. I had a 62 Valiant that had many similar characteristics to your car. But I drove that. I bought it for $75. I think I drove it for like 4 years.
1: Yeah, I got 2 years out of it. None of them were good, but
0: Yeah. I wish I still had that Valiant, even though it looked like a dinosaur had eaten it and spit it out. Because there were some interesting things about it that were actually really liked, because it was super easy to do a tune-up on.
1: Those were the days when you could work on cars. There was enough room under the hood. You could change spark plugs, do everything. Now, the bad news is they needed a ton of maintenance. Like, nobody changes shocks anymore. Nobody gets new mufflers. All of those had to be happening like once a year.
0: Well, that is correct. Yeah, I think I drove without a muffler for maybe 6 months at one point. Oh, it sounded so terrible. The woman who owned the apartment building that I was in at that time grew to hate me because she could hear me coming and going at 6 in the morning and et cetera. So, oh, my gosh. We can laugh about it now, Rick.
1: Yeah, absolutely. It's fodder for good stories.
0: It is indeed. It is indeed. Anything hip and interesting happening with you and Sharon these days?
1: Oh, we're just having fun.
2: Yeah, we went for the 90th. Okay, so we were back in Michigan. Sorry, I'll let you know, but Rick's mother just celebrated her 90th birthday party.
0: Oh, that's great.
2: And and so anyway, you tell him about the.
1: No, so we got together, we got the grandkids together with their dad and formed a little band and performed some songs for my mom. And then we wrote an original song for him and then sang a couple of other songs with my other brother. So it was a fun time.
0: Fantastic. You guys are so creative.
1: Yeah. Fun, fun time.
0: Well, I have to go because I've got Ralph Curl queued up after you, but... Thanks for your story. Good to hear from you guys. And
2: bye, cousin Greg and my cousin Mary Jo.
0: Well, peace and love to you. Back at you, Sharon. Peace and love, and we'll say goodnight.
1: Thanks for having us.
0: All right. Good night. Thanks.
1: Bye-bye.
0: That was Rick DeHerter, and briefly there, Sharon DeHerter, his lovely wife, who is, in fact, my third cousin-ish kind of person. Well, that's the branch of the family that moved to California way back in the 50s. Might have even been earlier than that. Anyway, now is going to be a treat to connect with Ralph Curl, who is in Sydney, Australia. But before we do, let's see, what do we got here? 35? Yeah, oh, no, I got to call him right away. And actually, I call him in a different way. I get him on Facebook. So let's call Ralph on Facebook Messenger. And let's see if this is working. It's actually Wednesday where he is now. Wednesday around noon in Sydney, Australia. And this may not work out. We shall see. We shall see. All right, I'm going to hang up. I'm going to hang up and call them back. And then I'm going to play some music, but not that. No, not that one. Oh, I hate that song.

0: Since we're talking about Laughing Last tonight,
1: song.
0: Let's talk about
1: George W. Johnson, Edison Records.
0: One of the first things ever recorded.

0: I got study her from there.
1: Believe it or not, my father used to sing that song with a ukulele, and it would drive us crazy. I had sisters that hated it, but once he got going, they would laugh like crazy. And if somebody was in a really bad mood, Dad would get out the ukulele and play the laughing song, one of the very first songs ever recorded by anyone ever. That was that's why that the quality of that is so horrible. So, but let's play a tiny bit of Roxanne where there is actually a laugh at the top of the song. And then after Roxanne, we'll try one more time to reach Ralph Curl. Here's Roxanne. No, there we go. And they left it in.

0: Ralph Curl.
1: My sincere apologies, Mr. Fraley. I just got, what can I say, but...
2: It's all good.
1: I missed the timing. How are you, sir?
2: I'm well, yeah. It's, end of summer here in southwest Michigan, and I guess the leaves aren't really turning yet, but there's these little signals lying about, little bits of red here and there in the trees and such, and nights are cooling off, although it's still plenty warm during the day. But how about you, my friend?
1: It's really interesting. I'm genuinely noticing climate change. We're coming towards the end of our winter.
2: Yeah.
1: And we've had, and winter in Sydney is averaging maybe 13 degrees centigrade to maybe 18 or 19. And in the last couple of weeks, we've had 28 and 30 degree, which are like summer temperatures. So although it seems to be varying a lot, today is quite cold for us. It's about 18 or 19, So
2: And I can never do the conversion in my head. But if it's above 20, it's damn hot.
1: No, that's moderate for us.
2: Oh, it is.
1: Above 30 is regularly summer, which
2: yes.
1: is I think probably about maybe 75 to 80 degrees Fahrenheit.
2: Oh, okay. All right.
1: Yeah.
2: Interesting.
1: And in the last couple of summers, we've actually had 105 degree days.
2: Oh, crazy. That's crazy weather.
1: Yeah, it is. And they're registered, I think, either last summer or the summer before, the highest temperature ever in the center of Australia, which is the desert, at around 151 degrees.
2: Oh, my word.
1: You wouldn't survive.
2: Kill you in minutes.
1: Yeah.
2: Kill you. Oh, my goodness. So you've been, I don't know if you've had any chance to listen to the stories that led up to you here tonight, but it's been a nutty ball set of stories. Everything from, hazing incidents on oil rigs to, crazy traveled stories where everybody in the family's sick and puking all over airports.
1: Could I go late 70s, early 80s punk cabaret?
2: Fair play. We'll get started. That sounds like a great start right there.
1: So as I owned a punk cabaret in Melbourne during the punk period, and it was in a little shop front, about 70 square meters with an open window onto the footpath.
2: Mm-hmm.
1: And we did a lot of punk acts there. One of the acts was a mathematics professor, and I'm not sure whether it was ever his assistant, but I think she was a ballet dancer as well, and he was a dancer. And they used to do this thing, this number, which is the things that you're liable to read in the Bible ain't necessarily so. And he'd come

0: out naked, facing his butt to the audience.
1: Hello.
0: And then he'd turn around and he'd have his genitals tucked between his legs. And at the end of the dance, he'd open his legs and out would drop his little weenie.
1: Hello. Right? Okay.
0: So, but in those days in Melbourne, there was a thing called the Vice Squad. And the Vice Squad were Victorian police responsible for maintaining law and order around alcohol and law and order around all things that might be censored. So when I explained to my lawyer that we were going to do this, he readily advised me to ring the Vice Squad and invite them into a performance. So I brought all the bohemian characters from around Melbourne area and sat them down on a Thursday afternoon, we agreed, and several Vice Squad cars turned up. And there must have been about 4 or 5 Vice Squad detectives and a couple of other plain clothed police people, about 2 women in it. So we all sitting around, and we began, and it was daylight. And you've got to remember, we've got a shop window that's onto a footpath on a main street. So we do the presentation, and in the middle of the presentation, just as he turns round, 4 schoolgirls appear in the window and peer through. And all of a sudden, the cops went berserk. Shut it down! Shut it down! Get off the stage! Go, go, go! Shut it down! Shut it down! So in the end, they walked up to him, Bob Thornycroft was the dancing one, and said, "No, Ralph, that's okay. We'll give you approval as long as it remains flaccid and nobody touches it."
1: Okay.
0: And that was my funny story. I've lived with that,
1: that
0: forever.
1: That is a riot.
0: Well,
1: first of all, what gave you the inspiration for the punk cabaret in the first place?
0: It was a time in Australia when we were, well, the 2 things. Melbourne became very punk.
1: Yeah.
0: And in actual fact, I think I've mentioned to you, you know, it was the beginning of Nick Cave. Well, I actually worked with Nick around that period in time.
1: Mm-hmm.
0: You know, that was when, you know, so, but Nick was only part of a whole punk thing that was going on. And it was anything goes almost. You wouldn't get away with, I mean, I can't even mention, I can tell you a whole lots of other stories, but I can't even mention. But what we were doing is we were, at least philosophically from my point of view, just out of art school, we were impressed by the theatre of the spectacle, by Guy Debord's theatre of the spectacle, mm-hmm. which meant that you just went out and did it,
1: mm-hmm.
0: you know. And so that's what we did.
1: Yeah.
0: And people absolutely loved it. Audience participation was completely important. You had to have audience participation.
1: Oh, yeah, absolutely.
0: And what did that audience... Well, I can tell you another one. We had these 2 guys, Lostriel Swing Marcus, that went on to win the Edinburgh Fringe Festival Award.
1: Okay.
0: I actually directed this period in their first shows. And they had this, they were called Los Trios, but there was a duo, and they had penguin suits that they never dry cleaned the whole time we were working together.
1: Oh my God.
0: And we'd divide the audience. So they'd come on stage and they'd go, hello, yeah, welcome. We're actors and, we've just got to, look, you're so fat, you make love by correspondence, right? So that was the opening. And what would happen is you divide the audience in 2 completely.
1: Okay.
0: Those that were in on the joke and those that were not in on the joke. And those that were not in on the joke would talk amongst themselves, and you could hear them saying, mate, come on, this is garbage, you know. And to which they go, yeah, no, it is, it's garbage, we know that, you know, we're just acting. And so what would happen? And we did 2 40-minute halves, and we learnt to hold the audience. We could hold the audience up to about 20 minutes in the first half before it'd get pretty scary, right? Because they'd go, oh, come on, look, we paid money for this. We're going to get up and go, mate, you know.
1: And then... Push them right to the edge.
0: Yeah. And then Steve would come out with a jug of water in his hand and say, now we want somebody to come up out of the audience so we can pour water over them. No, not you yet. You can't. I don't want you up there yet. Don't volunteer. And every time, in the end, we could pick one of the people who are not enjoying at all. And every single time, he would get him up. Get that group, one of them, up on the stage.
1: Yeah.
0: And what would happen is he'd turn around and he'd hold the jug of water, sort of shaking in his left hand, and say, hello, meet my partner Neil. He's the other one. Shake his hand. And he'd shake his hand. And then shake my hand. Thank you. And the audience at this point in time were right on a knife edge. They didn't know where it was going to go. And he'd go, well, that's not, you know, now you can go down and sit and watch the rest of the show, all right? And as he'd walk off the stage, he'd pour the water over the person. And we could take the audience from there anywhere. Suddenly, they were living in a world where anything could happen. And so that, you know, that was the punk cabaret.
1: God, that was it was an interesting time all over the world when the punk movement first emerged.
0: It was.
1: You know, I was in Cincinnati at the time, and we had a guy. Part of the absurdity of what you're talking about reminds me of this guy who was a conceptual performance artist.
0: And
1: I guess at one point he was an official ballet dancer, a man. And he had a one-name name. He was named Hudson.
0: Right. So
1: Hudson did an act called Poodle Theater.
0: Right.
1: And my quasi-punk arts organization that I was part of, called Cage, as a nod to, you know, Cage, the crazy concept artist. Anyway, he would do Poodle Theater, and he would get dressed up. Mostly naked. He would, like, wear a jock strap, and then he had, like, this crazy nose thing that made him more look more like a dog. And he would, like, comb his hair, and he would, like, be it'd be like pretending to be a kind of a poodle, and he wouldn't say a word. He would just put on makeup, and he'd comb his hair, and he'd prance around. It was hilarious.
0: And, what, I mean, would he do that in front of the audience?
1: Oh, yeah.
0: I can get the transformation. Yeah, I guess that. That'd be great.
1: Well, it was so absurd that, you know, the older people, like the parents of the board members, would be at this show. And I heard one of the most respectable people in Cincinnati, like, whisper to his wife so loud that you could hear it all through the room. Barbara, we've got to go. This is insane. You know?
0: You go. That's wonderful.
1: Where's the art?
0: Yeah.
1: And then the Living Theater, I don't know if you remember those guys. They were more radical.
0: Yeah, I do. Absolutely. Yeah. No, they were radical.
1: They were very good, actually. And I saw a performance they did at the University of Cincinnati. And then, of course, Patti Smith, who I saw and did some pictures of, speaking of photography. I've got some great pictures of her at the height of her punk, you know, punk days.
0: Right, yeah, yeah.
1: When
0: yeah,
1: she
0: yeah.
1: would do a 20-minute guitar solo, and she could not play a guitar to save her life. But
0: right.
1: But she went crazy with it. It was so much fun. But good God.
0: There's a show just about to open in New York that comes from a Melbourne guy called Gary Starr. And it's the wildest, funniest, most humane punk show I've seen in 30 years. And the title of it is Penguin Classics. And what he offers you for the whole show of 58 minutes is that you will go through, he will perform every single Penguin Classic book that was ever released.
1: What?
0: And it's absolutely fantastic. And so what happens is the light comes up on the stage and there's this beautiful old black Chesterfield chair facing upstage, and there's the Penguin Classic logo on the video screen, and there's this person sitting in a chair smoking a pipe facing upstage. And as the lights come up on him, it starts to turn around. He starts to turn around, and you notice there are flippers on his feet. And as he turns around very slowly and he stares at the audience, you realize he's wearing a penguin suit but nothing else.
1: Hello.
0: He's facing you completely naked.
1: Hello.
0: And he gets up out of the chair and models completely naked over towards the front row in the theater and just stands there and looks at them. And I can't tell you where it goes from there. It's the wildest, most human and most cathartic comic show I've seen in 30 years. Gary Starr. Gary Starr, S-T-A-R-R.
1: Is this happening now?
0: I think it might have just opened. I think he was going to open in New York, I think, just recently.
1: Well, that's nutty. That's really interesting in its own kind of punk way.
0: Oh, you should see it. I can't tell you everything, but there's a particular point in time. You know, he does all the titles, and at a particular point in time, he actually gets a person up out of the audience to come and take all their clothes off. And I went three times because I thought it might have been a setup, but it's not. It was just amazing.
1: Talk about improv. Holy cow.
0: It's beautiful, Greg.
1: That's crazy.
0: You'd absolutely love it, Mr. Fraley.
1: All right. Well, thank you for your contribution tonight, Ralph. I got to run, get out of this show on time. But
0: yeah, I can see that. I got a show at 2:00. I'm going to have you back on air as our American political correspondent very shortly.
1: Looking forward to it, my friend. Take
0: Lovely
1: good care.
0: To talk to you, Greg.
1: All right.
0: Thanks for having me on. Cheers, mate.
1: Good night, sir.
0: Bye.
1: And that was Ralph Curl. Let's go to Stevie Wonder and close the show in about 3 minutes. I'll come back.

0: So that's all for tonight, folks, here on Stories from Graceland Pond, episode number 132, recorded live at the WRHC studios in Sawyer, Michigan, on the 8th of September, 2026, theme Biggest Laugh Ever. Thanks for your kind listening patronage, and we hope to see you again on another Tuesday night. We'll be exploring another theme through story. Good night, everyone.
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0: son. How are you feeling?
1: I'm fine, Pops.
0: What's on your mind?
1: I can't explain it. Never dancing without a compass. Eyes waiting. Started to wonder. Metamorphosis. Philosopher you thought you was.
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Welcome to the glorious Galene and the delight of seeing fall colors and trees. You may ask, what are the conditions for the best fall color? In our area in Michigan, fall colors begin in mid-October and peak in late October. There are four pigments in trees in addition to chlorophyll. As the chlorophyll declines in the fall, it unmasks four pigment colors and gives the autumn splendor. The spectacular pigments are called atrocyanins. They give the trees the pinks, the reds, and the purples in the fall. Fall weather will affect the anthocyanins the most. Warm, sunny weather followed by cool but not freezing will bring out the brightest red autumn colors. Rain doesn't wash out the color, as some people tell you, but it reduces the intensity of the color and knocks the leaves off the trees. Freezing temperatures injure the leaves and prevent the anthocyanins from being at their peak. From the banks of the Galene, this is Peg Coyne.

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Here's one. I can write you out the verses to this later. I can't really remember this right now. I'll write you out the verses to it. I'm bound to lose, bound to win, bound to walk through the road again. 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

I am an instrument. I am an instrument. I can speak with sound. My voice can be heard by the world. I speak a language all my own.

I am an instrument. 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Things on this planet, other planets, and planets unknown. 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

autumn curl. You feel the savage winter call. 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As it spreads its wings and soars up to another level, it brings the eyes of prophecies of war.

Well, we'll fall and die. Why children lose their souls and so much more to ragged armies out the field. A vicious fanfare cries, appeasing hungry savages, to trigger that their fate is surely sealed. I wonder where that black crow sleeps as deep as comes the night, or if he even sleeps at all. I wonder what he thinks of all the human traffic far below.

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Welcome to The Glorious Glean and a discussion of the importance of agricultural land in Michigan. It's our third largest part of our economy. Agricultural products add $60 billion to the Michigan economy every year. Yet every 5 minutes, 10 acres are converted out of agricultural use. Michigan State's Land Use Policy Institute has identified 1.6 million acres of farmland at risk for conversion, including 160,000 acres in Berrien County. The land at risk was determined by looking at agricultural production, product diversity, proximity to processors, farm markets, population centers, and tourism. Berrien County is listed in the top tier of most likely to have land converted out of agricultural use. There's funding for agricultural preservation in the state, and each year Berrien County accepts application for farmland preservation. Farmland not only is important for our economy, but also provides groundwater recharge, wildlife habitat, and tourism in the Galeen River watershed. From the banks of the Galeen, this is Peg Coring.

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1: Thank you.
2: I'm going to play while they set up behind me.

Welcome to The Glorious Glean and a discussion of the importance of agricultural land in Michigan. It's our third largest part of our economy. Agricultural products add $60 billion to the Michigan economy every year. Yet every 5 minutes, 10 acres are converted out of agricultural use. Michigan State's Land Use Policy Institute has identified 1.6 million acres of farmland at risk for conversion, including 160,000 acres in Berrien County. The land at risk was determined by looking at agricultural production, product diversity, proximity to processors, farm markets, population centers, and tourism. Berrien County is listed in the top tier of most likely to have land converted out of agricultural use. There's funding for agricultural preservation in the state, and each year Berrien County accepts application for farmland preservation. Farmland not only is important for our economy, but also provides groundwater recharge, wildlife habitat, and tourism in the Glean River watershed. From the banks of the Glean, this is Peg Coring.

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0: 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Thank you.
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Welcome to The Glorious Glean, in a discussion of the importance of agricultural land in Michigan. It's our third largest part of our economy. Agricultural products add $60 billion to the Michigan economy every year. Yet every 5 minutes, 10 acres are converted out of agricultural use. Michigan State's Land Use Policy Institute has identified 1.6 million acres of farmland at risk for conversion, including 160,000 acres in Berrien County. The land at risk was determined by looking at agricultural production, product diversity, proximity to processors, farm markets, population centers, and tourism. Berrien County is listed in the top tier of most likely to have land converted out of agricultural use. There's funding for agricultural preservation in the state, and each year Berrien County accepts application for farmland preservation. Farmland not only is important for our economy, but also provides groundwater recharge, wildlife habitat, and tourism in the Glean River watershed. From the banks of the Glean, this is Peg Coring.

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1: 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Ms. Karras is being recognized for her notable public installations as a pop artist and creator of the inimitable Red, My Rescue Dog.

Welcome to The Glorious Glean and a discussion of the importance of agricultural land in Michigan. It's our third largest part of our economy. Agricultural products add $60 billion to the Michigan economy every year. Yet every 5 minutes, 10 acres are converted out of agricultural use. Michigan State's Land Use Policy Institute has identified 1.6 million acres of farmland at risk for conversion, including 160,000 acres in Berrien County. The land at risk was determined by looking at agricultural production, product diversity, proximity to processors, farm markets, population centers, and tourism. Berrien County is listed in the top tier of most likely to have land converted out of agricultural use. There's funding for agricultural preservation in the state, and each year Berrien County accepts application for farmland preservation. Farmland not only is important for our economy, but also provides groundwater recharge, wildlife habitat, and tourism in the Galeen River watershed. From the banks of the Galeen, this is Peg Coring.

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States Land Use Policy Institute has identified 1.6 million acres of farmland at risk for conversion, including 160,000 acres in Berrien County. The land at risk was determined by looking at agricultural production, product diversity, proximity to processors, farm markets, population centers, and tourism. Berrien County is listed in the top tier of most likely to have land converted out of agricultural use. There's funding for agricultural preservation in the state, and each year Berrien County accepts application for farmland preservation. Farmland not only is important for our economy, but also provides groundwater recharge, wildlife habitat, and tourism in the Galeen River watershed. From the banks of the Galeen, this is Peg Coring.

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It's our third largest part of our economy. Agricultural products add $60 billion to the Michigan economy every year. Yet every 5 minutes, 10 acres are converted out of agricultural use. Michigan

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3: 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You're listening to Amy Reyes. Today we're going to be talking about a very unbelievable topic today. We had a very special guest on a previous show. Her name was Lori Mikey. She is a counselor and she deals with drug addiction, alcohol addiction. She is excellent. And we had her on a previous show and she talked about a subject that was quite, all I can say is it's unbelievable. We talked about people that were had severe problems, and they were on what's called methamphetamines. Some people, it was new. They've never heard of it before. They wanted to hear more. What is that? And other people said, oh, I know exactly what that is. And what we're going to do is we're going to talk to her again today, cover that. That's where I want to talk about some other things here today. And I also want some more ideas from you. Feel free to email me, Amy Reyes, and I can give you my email address, outcome@email.com. I'll repeat that again at the end of the show. Unbelievable. I want to thank everyone who responded to that show. By the way, I just want to say that was a huge show for me because that gave such a good response on methamphetamine addiction. The other big show was on toxic people. That got a big response too. I want to tell you, these are my two biggest shows. Well, guess what? I have to continue on with Lori. We got to continue. Because you wanted to hear more. Many of you were shocked. Many of you couldn't believe it. Many of you said, wait, whoa, listen, I know somebody. I personally know someone who's on meth. Yes. Some people are saying, I knew it. Some people say, I know someone who sounds exactly like the symptoms you described. Okay. This person goes for days without sleep, drives all night, stays up all day. Mm-hmm. Severe trouble sleeping, doesn't sleep in a bed, tries to sleep, sleeps on the floor, can't sleep on the floor. This person also, low on cash, needs to borrow cash, talks very big ideas, very opinionated, very powerful talking. They can conquer everything. Also, maybe lives in a very desolate area. Maybe that person's producing meth on their property. Like our counselor said, a perfect spot for a meth person is out in the country in a desolate area. Why does that person drive around all night? Guess what? She talked about it. She's going to explain it more. Yes, it's odd why a person cannot sleep so bad that they get in their car at 1 o'clock in the morning, just keep driving. Well, guess what? We're going to continue that today. And Lori Mikey is nice enough to continue our conversation today. And you know what? Some of the symptoms, too, is unreal. What we talked about. You know what? I warned you last time. I gave you an advisory. I said, watch out when you listen to this. Watch out because I'm warning you. What we describe, the symptoms of this drug, is disgusting. Oh, my gosh. Okay, once you get... I'm not talking about people experimenting. I said this before. If you're a teenager, if you're in college, if you're in your 20s, and, oh, I experimented, I tried it. No, we're not talking about you. We're talking about people who are so addicted. They used up all their cash. They're like I said, getting in the car, driving at midnight for 3-4 hours straight. And what do they have to show for it? Well, sometimes meth can ruin your life. We're going to talk about that. We're going to bring Lori back. She's excellent. She is a counselor who is with Eric Foster Counseling Services. We're going to listen to her. Now, so just hang on. We're going to get to the gross stuff, but you just keep tuned in. And remember, I warned you, if you're eating, just keep eating. We're not there yet. I'm not telling you to stop eating. Go ahead. If you're having a snack, if you're driving along, just keep tuned in. We're going to get to the gross part in a minute, okay? We're going to talk about the before and after pictures. Healthy-looking people before and the after pictures of when they're on methamphetamines. The ulcerations on the face. The teeth all breaking off. It gets worse. Now, there's your first warning. We're going to get to that in a minute. There's another topic I was thinking about, too, and someone brought this to my attention. Thank you for all your suggestions. I'm bringing them to you. I am bringing them to you here from the Amy Rhea Show. I'm bringing topics that you want to hear about, okay? And I'm bringing you experts. I'm bringing you top people that I can find to talk about it. So when people say, you know what is amazing to me is mothers are very, very busy. Mothers have a lot to do. When you've, especially a newborn baby, oh my God, that's round the clock, nonstop feeding, changing diapers. Am I right? Okay. Decades ago, the typical woman would have, I don't have statistics, no statistics here, but listen. Decades ago, the typical woman would have around 6 children. It would not be uncommon for a woman to have 5, 6, 7, 8 children, even 9. Some women right now are saying, oh my gosh, how on earth did I'm having trouble with one. I'm having trouble with two. Or I got 3 kids and I'm going insane. How can a woman have 9 children? How? Good question. And how did they do it? Future show coming up here, and I'm looking for people, and I do want to interview a mother, a courageous mother who raised at least six children, maybe 6, 7, 8, 9 kids. This has been a topic, and it was discussed before on talk shows, such as The View. They did mention. Lifestyles now are much different nowadays. Women can work a lot more. They're out of the home a lot more. They travel nowadays. So on the mother's part, they're very busy. You know, they have a career that they're out of the household. They're working 40, 50, 60 hours a week. So it's difficult to come home and make food, change diapers, or get the kids to their practice. That's another factor. Maybe 50 years ago, they didn't have to drive their kids to all the practices, all their lessons, piano lessons, tap lessons, voice lessons, not to mention the extracurricular activities that children have. So not only has the lifestyle of the mother changed, but, kids have changed too, haven't they? Do you have a teenager? Do they want a cell phone? How much does that cost? How about clothes? Do they have an opinion on what clothes they want you to buy them? I mean, that there's an extra cost there. Clothes are very expensive. Times that times nine. Many women, just for me personally asking women, their response is, I'm stopping at two because I'm under enough stress. I couldn't handle more because of the stress level. Other women say, actually, I can't afford it. I wish I could have another baby, but I can't afford it. I did recently have a response from a woman saying, I would have another baby, but the pregnancy was very difficult. My last pregnancy, I can't go through that type of pregnancy again. Too painful, too exhausting, can't live through that again. So what is it? What's your opinion? Why do women nowadays don't have eight children, and they did decades ago? You know what? Look around. Most of the people that I know, they usually have about two to three children. Am I correct? I mean, there's not as many people having six to eight children, just personally looking around. Do you know a lot of women who have eight children right now? Well, decades ago, they did. Why? That's exactly what we're going to be discussing about. Hey, you know what? You tell me. You tell me. Email me. Tell me why. I was taking a walk with my little baby in a stroller, and I did run into another woman who had her little baby in a stroller, and she said, this baby is tiring me out. She is exhausting me. I'm exhausted. I'm tired. I can barely take it. I'm not having another one. I'm having one and only one baby. It's it for me. That's a mother of one. She's stopping at one. That's up to each individual how many children you want. Question is, decades ago, the average was six, seven, eight children. That person stopping at one. You tell me. Future show right there. We're going to be talking about that. And I am going to be interviewing. I'd love to interview a woman who has eight children. That would be great. Just to find out what was the most difficult, what was the downfalls, but just to have eight children. What a wonderful Christmas. That's what I always say. Oh, what a wonderful Thanksgiving to have all your children around you. Never a dull moment, if you ask me. I love being pregnant, and I love my little baby. I was on what you call a pregnancy high because it was just so thrilling. So we will be discussing why women nowadays, on average, have about two children, whereas decades ago, it was six to eight. And I think that's a great, great show. What we're going to be talking about today is just this shocking, unbelievable topic today, which you will not believe, and that is the addiction topic. I mean, we're going to finish it up. This is part two. And I know a lot of you right now are saying, hey, whoa, wait a minute. I got something to say about that. I have three kids, and they're stressing me out. Just hang on. We're going to get to that. I'm telling you that is a future show, because I know mothers out there right now who have their kids going to basketball practice, also taking dance lessons, singing lessons, you name it. So they're running every day, not a day off, Saturdays included. I know, it's a different era. Today, it's a different era. One mother said, Amy, they want expensive clothes nowadays. They want video games. They want CDs. They want iPods. You just wait, Amy. They're warning me. Just wait till they get older. They want the good stuff. They said, that could be a factor in the number of children you have. I love kids. Okay, just hang on. I know you're saying I got something to say about that. Good. Outcome@email.com. I'll repeat that again at the end of the show. Today's show, hold on to your seats, because we just barely got into it last time. Last time we talked about people being addicted to methamphetamines, and right now you're saying, oh, yeah, yeah, yeah. If you caught that last show, yes, that speed. Mm-hmm. It's cheap. Cheap! Doesn't cost much, but in the long run, guess what? You could end up with an empty bank account and living in a dump. Is it true that everyone does? Absolutely not. In fact, we're not talking about low-intensity use. You know what? That's stage one. I want to clarify something with you. That's why I clarified very clearly last time we talked about this. I'm not talking about low-intensity use or people who might have been addicted or experimented in high school or college or low-intensity use. And you're right now you're saying, what do you mean? What's low-intensity use of meth? Well, guess what? That's people who are in the early stage. And the people who use meth in low-intensity use are primarily their adolescents, housewives, shift workers. Right now you're saying, housewives? Yes, yes, believe it or not. Housewives want to use meth. Why? Weight loss. And guess what? Apparently, it's a very effective way to lose weight. It's very costly in the end, but very, very effective in losing weight. Okay. Did not necessarily become addicted to the drug, but use of the drugs do give the effects of weight loss and stimulation. Not all users become addicted at this level, but with increased amounts, toxic effects are experienced. Psychological disturbances, dangerous weight loss, and severe insomnia. Yes. Yes. You keep using it, you're going to get... You know what? You might be saying, I don't care. I'll do anything to lose weight. Well, guess what? You're going to lose weight. That's right. Take meth. Lose weight. But here's a side effect. Psychological disturbances. You're going to look hot in that bikini, but you're going to be psychologically disturbed. Is that what you want? Yeah, it's up to you. I'm not telling you to use it or not to use it. I don't care. Here on the Amy Rhea Show, you live your life the way you want to. I'm just throwing it out there. I'm throwing it out there, and from the response I got, people are like, thank you. Now I know the symptoms, what to look for, and it's the severe insomnia, which is unbelievable, that comes with a drug. We're going to be going into a detail in just a second, and I want to tell you, here's the bad part. There's also other symptoms that you don't want. It's quite shocking. In fact, I told you, just be prepared for what's about to be said pretty soon, because you are going to be shocked. What happens? Okay. Once you stop it, because right now, I want to tell you, right now, a lot of people say, guess what? I can stop it anytime I want to. Hey, don't tell me. Live your life. Take it, don't take it. I'm throwing this out for you, but I'm here. Here's a little warning. Once you stop using it, decreased energy. And I want to, you know, for those of you, stopdrugs.org. Go ahead. Find out what happens when you stop using the drug. Inability to experience pleasure, boredom. In contrast to the intense euphoria of the drug experience. Meaning, when you take this drug, you are going to feel incredible, these people say. Yikes. When you stop, you are going to feel boredom, decreased energy, and it gets worse. Okay, there's cravings. There is cravings once you stop using this drug. And now you're saying, whoa, whoa, whoa, I don't like the sound of this because I'm doing it to have weight loss. Overwhelming. Immediate, catastrophic, overwhelming craving. You know what, and that's just with mild use. I want to, hold on to your seat. Stage two is binge use. You get aggression. Here's the effects. But you know what, if you're thinking about using it, let me just explain something to you. You take it, and you go into the next stage of using meth, binge use. Aggression, violence, paranoia, anxiety, hallucinations, hyperactivity, weight loss. And you're still saying, Amy, you still got that weight loss. That's the one thing. Okay. If you don't mind the side effects. Let's continue. Stage 3. Still sounds pretty good to you, huh? Because you want to lose weight, you want to feel good. You go into stage 3 of using meth, high intensity use. Let me continue. Extreme weight loss, 50 to 100 pounds. Right now you might be saying, ooh, there, I'll be at my goal weight. Thumbs up, I got, oh, now where do I get, how do I make this? I'll go by a dump in the middle of a nowhere land. I'll drive all night. I'll be looking good while I'm driving around all night. Guess what? High intensity use, severe malnutrition you could get. Aggression, violence, belligerence, toxic psychosis, which means paranoia, hallucinations, hysteria, sleep deprivation. Oh, by the way, another little side effect, stroke. Another little side effect, heart failure. Still sound good? Still sound good? Heart failure, but you'll be thin. You'll look hot as you're keeling over. I want to tell you something. Do what you want. There. I read it for you. Go yourself. StopDrugs.org. Look it up yourself. Great website. There's more. Oh, is there more? But who am I? Am I a professional in this? No. I'm not a pro in this. I'm reading to you straight from StopDrugs.org. National Drug Intelligence Center, U.S. Department of Justice. That's my source. This isn't my opinion. That's their opinion, U.S. Department of Justice. Okay, go there yourself. Go online. Worried about your kids going on it? Yeah. Look at the symptoms. 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This is the Amy Rhea Show. And no, I don't have a mother of six, seven, or eight, so I can't bring her on right now to talk about how did she do it? That's the first question I would ask. God bless, and how'd you do it? Good for you. I love big families. I love it. Incredible holidays. That's all I can say. When you have that many kids, how fun is that? Okay. I don't have one here with me. Okay? I will. That'll be a future show. I got to bring Lori on. Lori Mikey. She has been counseling for so many years. She's very, very experienced. By the way, she's beautiful. And she, her office is at the Eric Foster Counseling Services. So today's show, hey, listen, you don't have to have this problem. If you're depressed, if you're getting a divorce, if you have problems, you don't have to be hearing voices. You can just have simple problems. You want to go talk out. You don't have to go to Eric Foster Counseling Services, located in Plymouth, Indiana. Go to your local counseling center. Look in the phone book. Go online. But I got to bring, I need to have Lori come on right now. Lori is going to help us. Because right now, some of you might be saying, oh my, I know someone who kind of sounds like that. By the way, you know what I just said was belligerence? Belligerence? Who wants to be around someone who's belligerent? Do you have family functions? Or you're in a party or you're in a group and somebody downs about 5-6 beers and they're belligerent. How do you like that? You want to hang around them? You want to hand them another one and put your arm around them? Tell me more. Maybe not. You know what? Sometimes it can get so severe. And it doesn't have to be alcohol. It could be meth. You don't want to go to a function or especially a family gathering and have someone being belligerent. Because you want to leave. You want to get the kids away. There's no reasoning. Does it have to be that way? Absolutely not. You don't want to know what many people say. I don't want to be addicted. I don't want to drive around all night aimlessly. Then I have to give excuses. Well, the reason I drove for 5 hours straight last night is because it's my job and I... You got something to show for it? That's why it's so important that we brought a professional with us here today. by the way, she counsels in that field, but I have to tell you, she also does also other counseling, and she does individual, she does group, and for those of you who do have children who have a problem, she also does adolescents. And she's been doing this for a number of years, and we're going to bring her on. And some of the things she did say was quite shocking. I got a great response from the last show. It's going to be, you know, when we describe what these people look like when they're severely addicted, their hair is on end, ulcerations over the face, teeth are falling out, shattering. The word shattering, okay? They're black stubs going around. I'm sorry, but somebody's got to say it. And if you pick up the paper, go online, watch TV, you're going to see and hear, you're going to hear exactly what you're hearing today. Shocking. Oh, Lori, we got to bring you on. Lori Mikey. She is a counselor, drug addiction counselor. Excellent. Excellent. She's our expert counselor interview today. Hold on to your seat. She's going to give you advice. Do you have other problems, other addictions? Guess what? I'd hang on. Do you know someone you're going to want? You know someone who is addicted? Keep listening. Do you have children? Worried this might happen to them? Here we go. Here's the symptoms to look for. Here's what you do. Yes, it does get gross and disgusting. It doesn't get too bad. You can handle it. There's worse on TV. There's worse on other radio shows. Trust me, but I warned you. Okay, Lori, we need to have you come on here. Lori Mikey of Eric Foster Counseling Services of Plymouth, Indiana. I'd like to introduce Lori, and keep listening to WRHC 106.7 FM. 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
4: A lot of people are very unaware that methamphetamine is a very old drug. It's not something new. This rates all the way back to World War II. The Nazis, or Germany, Germany Nazis, that's probably incorrect stating in that way, Nazi Germany had the production of methamphetamines and used it on troops to help keep them awake. You know, different things in World War II, they were experimenting with soldiers in Japan, the U.S., things like that. Definitely were not aware of the ramifications of it at that time. But that, you know, a lot of people misunderstand it. The production of this took place way back at that time. It kind of disappeared over the course of time and then has resurfaced.
5: Mm-hmm. Yes, so many people listening right now do have stressful jobs. They're under a lot of stress, and you know, with working with kids, sometimes you do need some energy. And when people do say, "Look, I need cheap energy," you know, look, it's either I go to Starbucks or I go, you know, try some meth, and it's very cheap. And so, what's the difference? How can I get energy? And when I can get meth and it's so cheap, what would you say to them?
4: There's different forms of healthier ways to create energy. I know it's hard to believe that exercise would be one of them, thinking I have to have energy to even exercise. That often when a person is maybe very tired, has no energy, if they would exercise, maybe a brisk walk for 20 minutes, lifting some weights, that it does create adrenaline and endorphins that help the person feel better. Also create energy for them. That's one form. There's other forms of more natural ways to obtain that, like ginseng, things like that. Also, I would tell them to look at your diet. Are you eating a lot of sugars, caffeine, things like that that cause dramatic energy drops? Yes, it does give you energy, but then it causes a severe drop in your energy. Eating more balanced diets, a lot of green foods, things that proteins, carbohydrates, balanced diets, these also create energy for you. And then also looking at the balancing of your stress. Are there things that maybe you're not balancing well in your lifestyle, day-to-day living, where maybe getting more proper rest of anywhere from 6 to 8 hours is ideal. Not always possible, I understand that. But that's also very much
5: important. Mm-hmm. Okay, and when we did talk about the people who are heavily addicted to methamphetamines, there's a correlation with meth use and no sleep, and it's shocking how people say they went for several days with no sleep, and it seems like they didn't really have an appetite because you could just see the weight loss. But what surprised me is how many days they could go without sleep. And then comes the day when they pretty much just crash and they sleep for quite a while. And to see these people to go without sleep, and here's what I understand is many of them said that they drive. They just have to get in the car and drive. And it's probably the last thing, you know, they need to do. But they showed people they can't sleep in bed. They take the mattress, they put on the floor. That doesn't work, sleeping on a mattress on the floor. They didn't try the box spring, you know, anything, but they say they end up just getting in the car and driving. They'll get in the car and they'll drive 3-4 hours straight. And what now, tell us, why would someone addicted to meth have to get into the car? You think that they would use something more productive to do. How about clean the house or something? Because that's something else interesting, too, is these people who are on meth say, I used it for energy, and I can clean my house, I can do anything. But when they showed the woman, she's sitting in, I don't want to say, you know, it's just chaos. There's so much, she's living in garbage. And yet she can say, meth can help me clean my house. And yet you see she's living in ruins. And people are driving all night. Why are they driving all night when they could be using this for constructive, you know, energy time?
6: Well, the one thing, it might start off that's constructive and it helps them. It might get to also, or it does get to a point where they have an inability to focus. And they jump from one thing to another and not really accomplish anything. And, you know, remember, this is an amphetamine-based drug, which they are jittery, they are in constant movement, have an inability to concentrate or focus on one thing from minute to minute. So you do have a lot of them that want to be mobile. Last thing they should be doing. They also have a false sense of alertness. They feel they're very alert and maybe just, hey, I'm going to see everything in front of me. I'm going to see if there's going to be a possible accident. There's also a false sense of that. They are not alert. They may feel they are, but they are not. They're going to be actually less alert of things happening peripherally in their vision. Things could be right out in front of them. They could be seeing it and not be actually aware of what they're looking at. That's the dangers of it. I had one person that had been up a total of 7 days straight.
5: Wow.
6: Seven days straight. And like you said, raising children, driving a car, things like that. In this case, that one person, they found her passed out in the front yard in the snow. And what the neighbors had stated is that she was walking toward a car and just fell. That was it. And passed out, could not wake her up. Okay. Reports of that is eventually people will just pass out from exhaustion and then sleep for 3 or 4 days in length. Some have been found that once they do fall asleep or pass out in bed or wherever they're at, can defecate themselves, do not eat, sleep, go to the restroom, do not intake water or anything for that time period that they're sleeping, which is just as dangerous. But then also the concerns are if some of these people have children at home and they do hit that point where they just eventually just pass out from exhaustion, who's watching the children and the care of the children? Not that they wouldn't want to, but they're not aware of what's happening when they're in that state as well.
5: Yeah, and I mean, that's just shocking. You're listening to the Amy Rhea Show. I'm your host, Amy Rhea. We are with our expert certified substance abuse counselor, Lori Mikey, and we are at the Eric Foster Counseling Services. And, you know, just it's just so shocking to me how people who are addicted to meth can go on for, like you said, 7 days. That is amazing, with no sleep, little food intake, a little water intake, and then to crash. You know, your body can only take so much. And like we're talking about people just having to get in a car, like at midnight, and then driving several hours, and for what? You know, what is their reasoning? You know, and like you said, it's this is the effect of methamphetamines. Tell me, people also correlate methamphetamines with cold medicine,
7: yes.
5: And methamphetamines also with fertilizer, like liquid fertilizer. Tell us, what's the connection?
6: These would be what they consider precursors, pseudoephedrine. Any time you go into a drugstore and you're seeing now that you have to contact the pharmacist to purchase this product, it's because of the contents of pseudoephedrine, which is used in the production of methamphetamines. What you're referring in the sense of the farm product is anhydrous, which is also used in the production of methamphetamines.
5: Mm-hmm. Okay. And like we mentioned before, it does seem to start out cheap. And let's talk about the cost of methamphetamines, because a lot of times people do say that it is a cheap drug. Why don't we talk about the cost of methamphetamines and actually manufacturing it to make a profit?
6: Okay, that is why we're seeing so many people entering the area of production of methamphetamines. It's something that they enter with very low cost in the sense of the precursors that they need. For example, you could have someone that spends $100. They could have a final production of $10,000 worth of products.
5: Wow.
6: In the sense of what the street value would be at that time. In purchasing the product, it is cheaper for the person that's purchasing in a sense in comparison to cocaine. Okay, so that's the attractiveness, that they can spend less in comparison than they would for cocaine and get a lengthier high time.
5: And they can actually manufacture this?
6: Yes.
5: On our premise?
6: Right.
5: Premises.
6: In their own homes, hotels,
5: yes.
6: Your car trunks,
5: wow.
6: Yes, campers. You're seeing a lot of mobile meth labs through the United States. You often see them producing a meth lab in the middle of a woods, by a lake. Environmentally, it's a very dangerous drug as well, because when they finish producing meth, the hazards of the equipment and the things they have used is often dumped in woods, lakes, streams, and is very costly for the taxpayer in the sense of the cleanup of that.
5: So it does seem like a preferable place, if you're going to manufacture meth on your own premises, a great location would be a more desolate area, like you said, maybe in a wooded area or some place where there isn't a lot of residents nearby. Would probably be the perfect place, it sounds like.
6: Yes.
5: But the dangers are explosions, maybe?
6: Very combustible. Very dangerous product to produce. Unfortunately, when you have either hunters, farmers, children coming across a disposed meth lab in the middle of the woods, let's say, and they're handling the products, very combustible products, and then you have the residue from the production of it. Anhydrous is very dangerous when used in a wrong state. Some of the other products that I don't know if you might be interested in some of the other things that are in the product methamphetamines is lithium battery. I mean, the lithium from a battery is used in the production.
5: Oh, really?
6: Yes. The phosphorus from the end of matches sometimes is used in this product. A lot of dangerous things, red devil dye, product from the heat that we use in the sense of in our gas tank for our gas. Some of the other things that are just, if you imagine, you think, oh my gosh, you know, I can't imagine that they use these substances in this drug. Once again, one reason, even besides addiction, why it is so dangerous.
5: Mm-hmm. And so we talked about a lot of the symptoms. Maybe you know someone, or you're listening right now, and you pretty much know that maybe you do need help. And maybe it is time. And hopefully if you're one of these people right now who do have the addiction, it's very important to get help right away, because the deterioration, especially when you look at the photos of these people, as little as 2 months, the severity it caused on their looks. So with the combination of with no sleep, maybe driving all night, For no reason except for that you just cannot sleep, you cannot stay in your bed, and maybe there's signs, and maybe people know someone. You know, that kind of sounds like somebody I know. Maybe they do have the source. Maybe they haven't gotten to that point yet, but they have definite symptoms of maybe weight loss, and they're not acting right, and maybe they do have, there's definite signs of methamphetamine use. What can someone do to help that person? But getting back to the TV show, intervention, is it possible to have an intervention? And when should you do an intervention with someone who's on meth, or you see it's wrecking their life? When is it time to do an intervention? What is an intervention? I guess we should start it by saying that.
6: Well, an intervention could be something as small as that you express concern to that person. You know, hey, I'm noticing, you know, this is happening with you. I notice that your behaviors are very off, you know, up and down, uncontrollable. You're irritable when you shouldn't be. You're flying off the handle or yelling, you know, at inappropriate times. I see that you're losing weight. You're going to that person and intervening at that point when you express a concern and offer your help. Most often, sometimes they might accept it. Most often they're not going to either admit to it or are going to object to getting help at that point, or may not realize they have a problem at that point. Other forms of intervention, what they call a professional intervention, is handled by a professional substance abuse counselor, which is they is an organized intervention with family, employers, friends, and ran by that professional. That also is another form of intervention. Different things, if you have concerns, for someone that is maybe suspecting a friend or a family member of having a substance abuse problem or a methamphetamine problem, is contact your local mental health agency, a local substance abuse agency. Ask questions. Ask to speak to a professional and personally ask, what can I do in this specific situation? Also, you have wonderful groups like the Narcotics Anonymous meetings that are free and to the public. They're also now forming methamphetamine meetings that are support group meetings for the user, trying to help them to kick this habit, to abstain from this drug. It's very tough. What they do need is your support to do so, though. And what I usually tell people is, do not give up at the beginning. What you're going to deal with is someone that does not realize they have a problem and is going to deny it.
5: Mm-hmm. Yeah, that's just wonderful advice. And anyone who knows someone, or if that's you that we're talking about right now, it is very important to get the help that you need. And I have to tell you, what respect I have for someone like you who actually, you know, wants to help, who does help someone, especially in such a dire need of somebody so heavily abused as abusing drugs such as methamphetamines. And I want to thank you so much for your time today. And maybe you could just tell our listeners, we are at Eric Foster's Counseling Services. We're talking to Lori Mikey. Why did you become, just to end today's interview, because I think it's wonderful that you're helping, you know, people in such dire needs. Why did you become a certified substance abuse counselor?
6: I entered the field kind of in a capacity of just on a sideline working with them. I was the activity director at that time and realized after working with these people what was happening with them and wanting to know that I wanted to do more for them. I wanted to be active more in their recovery and helping them get into a more happier lifestyle and healthier lifestyle. So therefore, I went back to school and became certified in the area to become a counselor to deal more directly with them. I just find it very rewarding. It is challenging, most definitely, and it is frustrating at times because of the high recidivism rate of relapse. But it is very rewarding when you see someone that is able to just turn their life around, and very thankful for doing that.
5: Good. Well, thank you so much for your time today. Thank you, Lori Mikey. And you're listening to WRHC 106.7 FM. I'm Amy Rhea, your host. I will be talking to you next week. Thank you for tuning in to the Amy Rhea Show. And I want to talk about some of the physical effects that it has on people once they're addicted to methamphetamines. You know, just talking about the spots that was unbelievable. It was terrible on these people. There's also weight loss. We talked about that. There's other physical, detrimental things that are happening to the body and their face. We can only imagine what's happening inside their body. Why don't you tell us some of the other physical effects that methamphetamine is doing to these people?
7: Yes, along with the sores that might appear in their face, neck, and arm area from them scratching, picking, or ulcerating, a lot of things, it affects their hair. For one, when a person is addicted to alcohol and drugs, they become less focused on their hygiene.
5: I noticed that. It looks like they quit combing their hair.
7: Yeah, combing hair, showering. Yes, the hygiene is not their focal point, and things with bathing and taking care of the hair, we will see a thinning of hair. We also see maybe a strong body odors that they have specifically with any alcohol and drug usage. If they're not, of course, taking care of themselves, there's strong body odors. But with meth, there is a strong body odor with that as well. What we're also looking at is the dental problems that occur from it. Methamphetamine is very hard on bones and structure in your teeth. One of them is that with meth mouth, as they find, is very poor dental problems, very decaying teeth, gum areas. Also, if you ever notice that they have severely cracked lips and cracks at the corner of their mouth. What is happening is that when you're using methamphetamines, it dries out the saliva. Saliva is what helps battle bacteria in your mouth.
5: Mm-hmm. Mm-hmm.
7: And therefore, when that is happening, a bacteria setting in is causing severe problems in their dental area, where you might see severe cavities, loss of teeth.
5: So it's not just because they're not brushing their teeth because they're too busy, you know, running around. I mean,
7: mm-hmm.
5: it's the loss of saliva, which I didn't even realize.
7: Yes, it kind of plays a part. And they probably are not taking care of themselves in the dental area as well as,
5: right.
7: you know, it should be. But that is definitely one of the deterioration of the dental area because of the low saliva and the bacteria setting in and causing these problems. Also is the, I don't know if the word it would be decay, but I saw some pretty bad decays. I did see pictures of meth mouth and meth that interviewed people with meth mouth. Some people literally, almost every tooth was nothing left but black stumps. Mm-hmm. And I know this is graphic, people, but this is what's happening today. This is becoming more and more widespread. And it's the meth mouth, and there's dentists right now that are just specializing in meth mouth. That's how severe the problem is getting. And so for people who say, I'm doing it for energy, I'm doing it to lose weight, I have tried everything to lose weight. In the long run, you're losing your teeth in many cases. And not to mention, a lot of these people can't afford, every single interview they had on TV, almost all of them said, I can't afford to get my teeth fixed.
5: Yeah.
7: And it seems like they don't have money for anything. It seems that all the money goes towards meth, so it starts out being cheap. So your advice would be, you're not saving money in the long run. And in my opinion, I think it'd be better to be maybe a little overweight than to get into these dental problems and losing your spouse in your bank account, right?
5: Yes, and jobs. I mean, at a certain point, the drug usage becomes more important than your family, jobs, and responsibilities. There is a crossover time where you didn't start off that way, but it's going to cross over where now to be able to use is going to be more important than going to your job at 8 o'clock in the morning or picking the kids up from school. Or getting dinner ready for the husband, you know, things like that. Or don't want to focus just around the females as well, because it's definitely a problem with the males.
7: Mm-hmm.
5: And when we're talking about the decay of teeth, we're also breaking down the strength of

0: don't want to focus just around the females as well, because it's definitely a problem with the males. Mm-hmm. And when I was talking about the decay of teeth, we're also breaking down the strength of the bones. Okay, so you're looking at a promoting premature osteoporosis. You know, that's why you have people more prone to weakening of bones and breaking of bones.
1: Mm-hmm.
0: Okay, and that also plays a part in the demo, effects on the demo area as well.
1: Mm-hmm.
0: Yes, because just the outside appearance, they look dreadful. And like you said, the inside is taking such a toll too. And not to mention the brain, because they said that it, for lack of a better word, you mentioned on TV, it said it almost melts the brain. It's deteriorating brain cells at a rapid pace.
1: Very rapid.
0: Yes. And you're looking at too, that with inside, you're looking at the effects on your heart, on your liver. Your liver metabolizes everything that is put into your body, alcohol, street drugs, prescription drugs. And you're putting that into your body. It affects the liver, the condition of your liver. It's putting great stress on your heart, which is a muscle, and it weakens that muscle.
1: Mm-hmm.
0: So you're more prone to things like strokes and heart attacks and things like that.
1: Right.
0: It's just so devastating. So I think that's why it's so important for us to talk about this today, for people who might one day be introduced to it or hear about the good effects in the beginning. I think it's so important. That's why we talk about it today, just to prevent the people who think it's going to start out good. And you probably heard it yourself, and like you mentioned, they started out not being an addict, never thinking they'd be an addict. Isn't there many people who said, I never thought I'd be an addict?
1: Yes.
0: Don't you hear that many times?
1: I hear it frequently.
0: I never thought this would happen to me. No one wants to, like the commercial says, no one wants to grow up to be an addict.
1: Mm-hmm.
0: They enter into it very innocently enough, experimenting socially, using it, and then they just cross that line.
1: Mm-hmm.
0: And for the people who are listening now, who are first-time users right now, that's why I wanted to do this show, for people who are starting right now in the 30s and 40s on meth, is a way of preventing to words out. Don't try it, even in your 40s, which is happening a lot now, to prevent this problem from starting. And that's why I'm so glad we got to talk to you today about this problem. So,
1: Thank you.
2: Thank you so much for listening to today's show. 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I want to thank our special counselor today. She helped us to really get into the subject of meth, the addiction of it, and what you can do to help stop the addiction. For those of you listening right now saying, oh my goodness, I didn't know it was that bad. I didn't know, And maybe you're right now thinking, wait a minute, I do know somebody like that. Well, all we're doing is putting the information out, okay? If it does sound like it, hey, maybe you know someone who goes for days without, so don't sleep during the day, don't sleep at night, drives nonstop. Like the counselor said, perfect place for meth lab. For meth use would be in a very desolate wooded area. Doesn't have to be. That's a perfect area, like she had mentioned, preferable. And acts inappropriate, somewhat belligerent at times, maybe weight loss, maybe runs out of money, then gains weight, back on meth again, weight loss again. Put everything together. Maybe, and also, there's other factors you might want to keep in mind. Does this person, and it sounds odd, maybe one is in the production of meth, wants liquid fertilizer? Hey, you got any liquid fertilizer? And how about some batteries? And I need some cash, too. Sound odd? Yeah, go ahead. Put these factors together. Maybe you can help that person. If you're listening right now, you can get help, too. Lori is an excellent counselor. If you don't go to Lori, who is with Eric Foster Counseling Services in Plymouth, Indiana, look in the phone book, go online, go to counseling. It's in your area, to your local office. Thank you so much for listening today. I want to thank some very special winners. We have the Young Miss winner of the title. She's the beauty.

Center is Elia Rose Foster, the Beauty Queen winner, and also the other winner of the Tiny Miss Division was Nolania Ray Krieger. And both these girls also did win optionals. Best attire, prettiest smile, and we want to thank them. Congratulations, girls. Good job. We're so proud of you. If you have a pageant winner of Nova, or maybe you won a pageant, go ahead and email me. I'd like to congratulate you. Maybe I can talk to you about it. What is my email address? outcome@email.com. outcome at email.com. We have some wonderful shows coming up. We're here to help you. I want you to be happy. That's all. I want you to get help. I want to protect children. I'm here for you, and I want to hear what topics from you. Go ahead, email me any suggestions. You know what? Maybe you might have some more questions. Maybe you might have some more questions about today's show. You know, again, I can direct you to Lori, or like I said, you know, you can find help on your own. But maybe you have some other questions or comments about today's show. Go ahead and email me, outcome@email.com, and I would love to go ahead and put the information on the air. Thank you so much for listening. Future shows, we're going to be talking about all kinds of stuff. Oh, everything from weight loss to getting rich to improving yourself. Covering it all, pageants, modeling, everything, beauty. We're covering it all here in the Amy Rhea Show. Thank you so much for listening today. I want to thank our excellent counselor, Lori Mikey. She did a great job. Boy, she is a professional. Well, you can obviously tell she's been doing it for a long time, very experienced. She was wonderful. And I want to thank you, the listeners, for tuning in today here on the Amy Rhea Show. I will be with you again next week, same time. Thank you so much for listening to the Amy Rhea Show. I'm Amy Rhea saying thank you, and tune in again to WRHC 106.7 FM.

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On this day in baseball history, September 16th, 1953, is the birthday of Lakeshore High School's Chris Knapp, who debuted in the big leagues on September 4th, 1975. Knapp pitched 5 years in the big leagues. 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
1: Welcome to the Glorious Glean and a discussion of the importance of agricultural land in Michigan. It's our third largest part of our economy. Agricultural products add $60 billion to the Michigan economy every year. Yet every 5 minutes, 10 acres are converted out of agricultural use. Michigan State's Land Use Policy Institute has identified 1.6 million acres of farmland at risk for conversion, including 160,000 acres in Berrien County. The land at risk was determined by looking at agricultural production, product diversity, proximity to processors, farm markets, population centers, and tourism. Berrien County is listed in the top tier of most likely to have land converted out of agricultural use. There's funding for agricultural preservation in the state, and each year Berrien County accepts application for farmland preservation. Farmland not only is important for our economy, but also provides groundwater recharge, wildlife habitat, and tourism in the Galeen River watershed. From the banks of the Galeen, this is Peg Coring.

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1: The following program is from the archives of the Old Vinyl Show, hosted by our late Jane Pelleschute and underwritten by Lois Elia and Scott Sarin.

Good morning. You've tuned into the Old Vinyl Show. We are live here at the studio, Three Oaks, Michigan. It's a rainy day. First day of spring, I suppose. It's the equinox, yes. And it's a bit chilly. Well, we're enjoying our music, so thank you for tuning in. We are RadioHavaCountry.org, 93.5, 106.7. And you heard from the Goran Ivanovic Trio. And music for two guitars, Goran Ivanovic and Farid Haq. They came to our sweet city. Well, actually, to the livery. Got to see them, but they did come to the Acorn as well. Really incredible guitar players. I think I'm featuring guitars today with, have a bit of a theme, Jacques Brel, and now, oh, I can't remember, let's see. Oh, it's Goran Ivanovic again. Here we go.

That was called Patient Zero. The Goran Ivanovich Trio.

heard Guitar Recital by Jason Viol. Viol. Okay. Yes. He's French, and I'm sorry about my accent. Not that good. That was Zamba, and before that, Tristango Envoi. Okay.

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Yeah, grandniece. Esma May, Jane, and you folks in Colorado. Congratulations on a new baby. And this woman is Laura Usiskin on the cello, and we got to see her at a concert in Cedar Rapids, Iowa, a couple years ago, where my granddaughter Alana goes to school, studying away. But she is a classically trained violinist, so we took her to this cello concert, and she most appreciated it. So I thought I'd share some of that music. Here we go.

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1: You heard Joseph Spence. He's a Bahamian guitarist who is a stone mason in Andros Island in the Bahamas. Happy All the Time is one of the records he has produced. Happy All the Time. Yeah. Got a unique style of picking that guitar, eh? And don't worry about the words. Yeah, here we go. There's another one, a good old gospel song.

the only joy. That's a Joni Mitchell tune, The Only Joy. Here we have Lucy Kaplansky. Put this one out to Patrick. He likes Lucy. I love Lucy.

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And happy equinox, spring. Happy spring. Lots of birds are out. Lots of birds. Some of our DJs will probably have bird songs on tonight, tomorrow. I have a bit of a theme here, guitars. Guitars. And, yeah, we want to thank everybody for contributing to our community radio station. 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Yeah. 106.7, 93.5. And we are re-aired on Friday at noon. You can listen. Probably gonna take you out of this show with Freewheelin' Bob Dylan and Highway 61 Revisited, 1965, Gone Electric.

Ramblin' Jack Elliott. A Stranger Here. Produced in 2009. I went to see him in Milwaukee a few years ago. Pretty awesome dude. Ramblin' Jack Elliott.

0: Now, from the compilation Bread and Roses, Festival of Acoustic Music at the Greek Theater in University of Berkeley, no less. What year was that? 1990? Don't know. A couple different dates here. Anyway, it's There But For Fortune with Joan Baez. There But For Fortune.
1: All right, and there's only two words really that need to be said. Joan Baez.

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I remember Tim Hardin driving a car fast through the hills of Hollywood. I remember Tim Hardin in New Mexico sitting astride a quarter horse looking like a bulldogger ready to dog. I remember Tim Hardin

from the Highway 61 Revisited, 1965, on August 30th. That was recorded. Perhaps it's the sixth studio album of Bob Dylan. And, yeah, I think that song is called... From a Buick 6. Yeah, we're going to move on to freewheeling here. Honey, just allow me one more chance. 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
1: You tuned into the Old Vinyl Show? Yeah. Here we are, live at the studio, and it's spring. We are experiencing the equinox. So, you see, we went from Ramblin' Jack Elliott to Bob Dylan, the freewheelin' Bob Dylan. And there's more. Here we go.

So we have on this electrified CD Michael Bloomfield on the guitar, Bob Dylan on the police car and the piano, police car, Alan Cooper on organ, Harvey Goldstein on the bass, drums, piano, Charlie McCoy on the guitar. He does some nice licks on that. Yep. Electric Bobby.

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Well, it's just a few minutes after 2:20, if that makes any sense. Got here a little late, as you can tell, just getting here now. Thought it was going to rain. I don't know if I need to explore that in any more detail or explain it to you at all. But yesterday, I spent a long time weeding the tomato plants, probably ruined them. They were probably getting all the moisture they needed from the weeds that were down there. And I weeded them out, and today I was staking them. It seems a little late to be staking the tomato plants, but I think it's the perfect time. I'll tell you this. If you stake them and then they don't take, and you've got a bad field of or a plot of tomato plants, you've sat there and staked them for the couple of hours or however long it takes to stake them, and nothing ever happened. You got to wait till the tomato plants prove themselves, and then you stake them. Well, they've proved themselves. There's a lot of tomatoes getting ready on the plants, so I staked them today, and I thought I could get them stuck in a perfect amount of time, well, before the rain started. But the rain never happened, so I had to stand outside in my underwear and sprinkle with the sprinkler, with the hose, you know, and give some water, give a little love to the tomato plants, because out of all the seasonal fruits, I think tomato is probably the best. That's why I'm a little late. If you got any suggestions, 269-756-9742, that's the phone number right down here in the studio. You could also email them to airpowerwow@yahoo.com. Tweet it out to airpowerwow, or also right to the radio station, Radio Harbor CTRY. Both of those will be accessible to your host of Air Power throughout the afternoon. I'll be here until 5 o'clock. I am your host of Air Power. 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Or I suppose Hugh is the Air Power listener. 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So I gave you the phone number, I gave you the email, the Twitter accounts. 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Air Power is underwritten by Egon Records and Morrison's Chimney Sweeps. 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So we're going to start off this live Wednesday afternoon edition of Air Power with some music from a band from Northampton in Massachusetts. There's only one H in there. I think that's how you have to pronounce it. It's either that or Northampton. I'm pretty sure it's Northampton, Massachusetts. They've got a great palindromic name. They're called Sor Eros, E-R-O-S, if you know, you didn't know that from the palindrome mentioned a moment ago. They've just got one really long release that they just put out a little while ago. It's called Say People, and we're going to hear a little bit of an excerpt from it.

that's about 44 years old or so. Mott the Hoople from 1971. You do the math. I think that's right, though. That was a song I forgot about. How's that? Thunderbuck Ram from Mott the Hoople. Before there was Music from the Future, it was Kurt Vile. Doesn't have the Violators, but I'm sure they're the band. They're just not mentioned on the artwork so far. Kurt Vile with a Pretty Pimpin'. I like that one. His first couple of records that I became aware of, I guess because Matador put them out, and they're putting that one out in September. I liked them well enough. I never really understood a word he slurred. And that one he's slurring a little bit more coherent. And I can understand that. There's some pretty, I don't know, funny lines. I don't know if that's the right word, but certainly amusing lines in there. It's Kurt Vile with Pretty Pimpin'. And we started it off with Sore Eros from Northampton in Massachusetts, for all those colleges up there. That was some long-haired music, long piece as well. It goes on for about 35 minutes or so, and there's little breaks in between, so I don't know why they just didn't break it up into various songs. Maybe because there aren't any tunes in there, and it's just one long kind of noisy screed with pockets of softness. Say People's the name of it, and it'll be on a CD before too long. It was put up on the internet, I think Bandcamp, back in May, late May. So it's not all that old. And we also had something from Quebec. It's, what was it, PB and the 3.5. And it sounded like this. I think you might remember it. And the liner notes said that it's might put you in the mind of a porno movie. That's back in the days before the, you know, the internet changed what porno was. They used to have soundtracks with them, I'm told. And the guy, Paul Bellerjon, actually did score some music for some musics of that genre. And he ended up in L.A., and he wrote some music for Star Trek The Next Generation, just a different type of porno. If you got any suggestions, 269-756-9742, that's the phone number down here. You could email them to AirPowerWow. You could also, well, at AirPowerWow@yahoo.com. You could also tweet to AirPowerWow or Radio Harbor CTRY. Some of you are slick and send texts. How about that? Beautiful day here in Harbor Country. We were meant to have a little rain, I thought, earlier today, and it passed over. And it's just another one of those high 80s days. Just nice. Get out there and enjoy it in whichever way you can. I've been swimming out in the lake the last couple of days, and it seems like it's colder right along the lake shore than it is when you get, you know, I'm about 7 foot tall, when you get it about 6 foot 11 into the water, and it's just kind of your eyeballs showing. It seems really warm at that spot, but the, what do they call it? What's Thomas Killian call it? The crib temperature? It seems colder than the swimming temperature. I tested it yesterday, and the results are not in yet. We'll have some other results and tests, or at least stories about them, coming up in this live Wednesday afternoon edition of Air Power. Not about the water, about the cornfields and the crops and what's going on out there. And we'll have some new music from Neil Young. Well, we already heard something from Kurt Vile. We got something from the Everywheres and a few other new songs throughout the Wednesday afternoon edition of Air Power. Well, some stuff for the fall as well, and also from Lee Rhinoceros. And I can't tell. We might have some new music we might ask you as well. It's hard to tell. He's such a singular voice, and a lot of his stuff sounds like it could have been all recorded yesterday. It's so off the cuff, or 45 years ago, it's still off the cuff. There's a lot of it.

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I couldn't wait to get into bed with you. And later on in the afternoon, I put a hand

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But that was a miracle when you took me to your room to meet your cat.

So do you mean you can't really tell the age of that? It's, you can't see it. I'm doing the air quotes. New stuff from at Ask You off a release called What We Are. His recent release has been on a UK label called Tin Angel. And you go to the Tin Angel website, and they don't have that one on there. But his new stuff, late May, is when he put it up on the internet. I'm assuming it was him. Certainly has a way with a mood. I'd ask you. That was simply called Kitchen Sink. I thought we heard some music out of India that was produced and recorded by a man who went to India. His name is Lakshmi Tiwara. He's a PhD. And he took a tape recorder out there to India and recorded a bunch of folk musicians. There were four of them there, although he only lists three instruments. He's more of a recorder than he is a writer. Lakshmi Tiwari. Anyway, we heard a folk tune. That was the name of it. Then we started it with something from right here in the United States of America, Rounder Records, Rounder Bluegrass Guitar. We heard David Greer and Mike Compton, Flop-Eared Mule, which I think is the same sentiment that Ed Askew was getting at there with his tale of the kitchen sink. A couple minutes in front of the hour of 3 o'clock here. You listen to Air Power and WRHC LP Three Oaks, Michigan. Before too long, we'll say WRHC LP Three Oaks, Michigan, and WRHZ Chickaming, Michigan. 106.7 and 93.5. If you don't know what I'm talking about, go to our website, radioharborcountry.org. You can find out the information. We had this capital campaign, and I think it was successful. The Pokagons kicked in a nice amount, but the community kicked in only by the sheer numbers, a nicer amount. Not to dismiss what the Pokagons did, but we needed a lot of money, and the Pokagons paid kind of a third into our fund, a third of that money. I think it was $35,000 that we needed, and they contributed close to a third of that. I think it was $10,000, and the community pitched in the $25,000, and now we'll be able to get the equipment. We'll be able to put a transmitter up there on the community building in Chickaming, and we'll, before too long, be beaming to you from 106.7 on the FM dial and 93.5 on the FM dial. We've got this goal to reach the beach, and with the new Buffalo High Schools, they've got a station up and running now. And we'll be able to, well, maybe not right now, but soon enough, we'll be able to have our programming be streamed. Well, you can stream it anywhere, but through your FM radio dial in your car, maybe from Pines all the way up to Shoreham, which is about 65 miles. 93.5, before too long, WRHZLP 3 Oaks. Thanks for contributing. Air Power is underwritten by Egan Records and Morrison's, who are up in the chimneys, as chimney sweeps.

That's a song from a radio colleague of mine from KQV in Pittsburgh, Pennsylvania. Bob DiCarlo is his name. Actually, that's the Delegates. We're going to hear the flip side of it in a moment. The flip side was a huge hit. I don't remember it at all. It was 1972 when it was a hit, and I got up to number 8. The Delegates. And you can kind of, in this political season that we're about to enter, you can kind of figure out who these delegates were. It was a novelty song, and the band was just put together by a couple of guys who wanted to cash in on the good work that Dickie Goodman did. So we'll hear Convention 72 in a moment. Oh, that skip there on Funky Butt is a sampleable. Before the Delegates, we heard the Independents, Leaving Me. I think they're from New Jersey, part of New Jersey's greatest hits. That one, as well, was a big hit, certainly on the R&B charts. Top of the charts in 73. Johnny Taylor had A Fight With Love. That was in there as well. We heard something from a Jewel record, the Soul Stirrers, or Soul Stirrers is the band. We heard I'm Trying to Be Your Friend. That also mixed in there from, was it 1968? A song that never even got out of the charts. I don't know. Well, I'll tell you in a moment. It was The Emotions, So I Can Love You, from The Emotions. They had

0: hits all through the 70s and I think even into the 80s. I'm pretty sure they were from Chicago. They did Boogie Wonderland. That was them with the backup vocals from the Earth, Wind, and Fire song that was in the top 10 back in 1979, July of 1979. How do I know that? Because I've been obsessing, and there's no doubt that that's the proper word. Listening to Casey Kasem, American Top 40, AT40, as he called it, from the 28th of the week ending, the 28th of July, 1979. Donna Summer had two of the three top hits. I think Bad Girls is number one, and Ring My Bell, a song I always liked, was number two. And another Donna Summer song, I can't remember, wasn't on the radio. I can't remember what the other one was. As soon as it played, I couldn't remember it. David Naughton was number four with the title track to the song and TV show Making It. David Naughton, you remember, he was the guy dancing around in Dr. Pepper commercials. And I can't remember what number five was, but I've been listening to that thing over and over. You can find it on the internet. You can find everything. I was listening to it last Saturday. There's a radio station up county that plays Casey Kasem apparently on Saturdays, and I stumbled onto it waiting for the Tigers to start, and the countdown from Casey Kasem started, and it was so perfect for the wonderful weather we're having on Saturday that I just sat in my chair and listened and listened. I didn't go outside and do anything. I just sat and listened to it, and it was really great. But then the Tigers came on right around when Casey got to song number 23, so I spent, and I'm not exaggerating, a day trying to find it online for free. I don't want to buy a CD or something of it. And I finally found it and listened to it yesterday and again today. I need help. It's a quarter after 3 here in Harbor Country. If you got any suggestions, 269-756-9742. That's the phone number right down here in the studio. You could also tweet to AirPowerWow. Send another tweet or the same one to Radio Harbor CTRY. You can also email to airpowerwow@yahoo.com or just go to our website. 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Although who's singing to school right now? It's dead middle of summer. June's gone. July's almost gone. August is still in front of us, though. The corn that's in the field is just going to get sweeter and sweeter. I had some the other day, and it was okay. It was just kind of hard. I had some potash stuck in my teeth for the 4 hours of American Top 40. Well, let's listen to the other side of this delegates record. The convention. '72. I gotta flip it though.
1: Good evening, ladies and gentlemen. This is Walter Klondike from Convention Hall, Miami Beach, bringing you the first get-together convention of Republicans and Democrats alike. We have Henry Kissinger and Vice President Agnew standing by on the right side of Convention Hall. Come in, David Stinkley.
2: Thank you, Walter. Mr. Kissinger, amid this historic moment, with all the pomp and grandeur of the political system of America all around you, tell us, sir, what are your innermost thoughts at this innermost thoughts at this innermost thoughts at this innermost thoughts at this
3: moment? Dynamite moment, moment, dynamite moment, moment, dynamite moment, moment, dynamite moment, moment, dynamite moment, dynamite woman, dynamite woman.
2: A Vice President Agnew, a Vice President Agnew, a Vice President Agnew, a Vice President Agnew.
3: Right on.
2: Mr. Agnew, when you heard the rumors that President Nixon might not select you as his running mate again, what did you say to him?
4: Never should have promised him. Give it here. Don't hold back now. Give it here. Don't say nothing. Just give it here. Come on.
2: Mr. Agnew, if you were in Senator McGovern's place, who would you have chosen as a running mate?
3: Bertha.
2: Bertha who?
3: Bertha Butt.
2: Who's she, sir?
3: One of the Butt sisters.
2: Do you agree, Mr. Kissinger?
3: Dynamite woman. Dynamite woman. Dynamite woman. Dynamite woman.
2: Thank you, Henry Kissinger and Vice President Agnew. Back to you, Walter.
1: Thank you, David. Now, Sidney Brentley is over on the left side. He has Sergeant Schreiber with him.
5: Sergeant Schreiber, what did you say to Senator McGovern when he finally asked you to be his running mate?
6: You just call lonely brother when you need a hand.
5: How did you finalize your agreement with Senator McGovern?
6: Sealed with a kiss.
5: Oh, shades of excitement. One final question, sir. What kind of offer did Senator McGovern make you?
7: He made me an offer. I couldn't refuse.
1: Sidney, forgive me, but our roving reporter, Larry Reasoning, has Martha Mitchell on the microphone. Take it away, Larry Reasoning.
8: Mrs. Mitchell, would you like to talk to our listeners?
9: I'll suck it to you, Daddy.
8: Now that your husband has resigned from politics, how do you feel, ma'am? Mrs. Mitchell, your complaint was that your husband didn't have any time to spend with you. Now that you are alone, ma'am, what do you talk about? Well, I can understand that, Mrs. Mitchell. Now back to you, Walter.
1: Sidney Brentley is on the left side of the floor with Mr. and Mrs. Eagleton and Senator McGovern. Take it away, Sidney.
5: Thank you, Walter. Senator McGovern, how did you feel when you and Senator Eagleton first separated, sir?
10: Alone again, naturally.
5: Oh, yes. What did you do then?
11: Called the doctor, woke him up.
5: And what did your physician advise?
11: Put the lime in the coconut and call me in the morning.
5: Everyone was turning you down, sir. If Sergeant Schreiber had also refused, who would you have turned to then?
12: A horse with no name.
5: Oh, I love horses. Now, Senator Eagleton, how does one feel in the morning when his world has been shattered, sir?
13: Well, you wake up in the morning, your hands are shaking, and your nerves are all up tight.
5: Well then, Senator, why didn't you resign immediately?
14: Am I wrong for trying to hold on to the best thing I ever had?
5: Yes, and what are your feelings now towards the people who opposed you?
15: They smile in your face.
5: One final question to you, Senator Eagleton. What did you say to the newspaper columnist when you met him face to face?
16: Liar! Liar! Liar!
5: Senator McGovern, what are your feelings on that, sir?
17: How can a loser ever win?
5: Mrs. Eagleton, would you like to answer him?
18: Who do you think you are, Mr. Big Stop?
5: Who do you think will vote for Senator McGovern now that your husband is out? Ma'am, do you think you could have done more for your husband during those trying times?
19: I know it's not my fault. I did my best.
5: Thank you very much. Now back to you, Walter.
1: There's a commotion on the left side of the floor. We've got Senator Kennedy standing with Jane Ronda. Take it away, David Stinkley.
2: Senator Kennedy, people are talking about your political future because of your good looks, your smile, and the sound of your voice. Why?
20: And the magnificent.
2: If you decide to run for president in 76, who will be your campaign manager?
21: The Candyman.
2: Miss Ronda, just one question, please. What do you think of President Nixon?
22: I don't know how to love.
2: Thank you, Miss Ronda. Mr. Kissinger, what are you doing all the way over here on this side of the hall? That's it from here, Walter.
1: Thank you, David. Thank you, Sidney. Thank you, Larry.

best music that came out earlier this year. It's from Aloha Input, records for the Moore Music label out of Berlin in Germany. That's off their Mars Etc. record that was inspired by Carl Sagan's Golden Record. That was Blah Blah Theory. Before that it was Ladytron, back when they were just starting out on this record label called Invicta Hi-Fi. Special School is the name of the CD that came out on. He took her to a movie. The Fall before that, brand new stuff from The Fall. First one today is the name of the track. The record will be out on, what, Cherry Red Records? It's called Sublingual Tablet. I think it's only going to be on CD. I don't know if there'll be any vinyl in it. And it's probably in the stores by now. Maybe not here in Harbor Country. It's English import and not much of a clamor for it here in Harbor Country, I'm sure. Probably have to go to the big city of Kalamazoo or Grand Rapids or maybe even out of state to Chicago to find it, should you want to find it. Beach at the End of the World was not very good from a band called Apri. Before that, it was new stuff from, I don't know how many people are in Lamb Chop, but this was three of them. I suppose if there's six of them, seven of them in Lamb Chop, it's about half of them. If there's more than that in Lamb Chop, then it's, you know, then it's not half. Let's just say there's six people in Lamb Chop, that's three of them. Hecta is the name that they've chosen to record under. And we heard them do Till Someone Gets Hurt. And we start with Convention 72 from the Delegates. Pretty indelicate treatment of one of the reporters there, that's for sure. If you got any suggestions, we've got about an hour and, I don't know, 15 minutes left. We've got an obituary that'll top off this edition just before the hour of 5 o'clock. Democracy Now! Starts at 5. Choose a change from 6:30 until 7. And I saw on the Twitter sphere that Choose a Change tonight tweeted out, if you ever had your heart broken, you're going to want to listen to this program tonight, 6:30 to 7. Who hasn't had their heart broken? We're all living people. I had to shed some tears over a bunch of insects that I unfortunately had to smush under my foot today. Tipped over a barrel, and there they all were, and the barrel was made out of wood, and maybe they were termites or something, although I got the surrounding bits of my house treated for termites a few years ago. They all started to make a charge toward the garage, which is a lot of wood in the garage, and I thought, I cannot let these things tear down the garage with their chewing action, so I stomped on them all. And a big spider in there as well. And that's why I thought it was going to rain. And that's why I got here a little late, because I was staking the tomato plants and blah, buddy, blah, blah, blah. But I do apologize to the family of those ants. It was a real horror show out there when I was stomping on them. But I had to do it. I asked them first to turn around. I put up a big sign that says, please, please turn around. It was on the other side of the show us your breasts, please sign. You know, to keep in the car. That's probably pretty offensive. But there it was. And I also put a big piece of tinfoil out there. Actually, no, that was an F-154 truck that I rolled in front of them and tried to turn the insects around. Perhaps they were termites and I didn't want them to eat up the house. Anyway, if you got any suggestions before Choose to Change starts at 6:30... I will be here until 5. You can't take any suggestions during Democracy Now! Because they'll tell you the news of the day. And I think it's a pre-recorded program for Choose a Change tonight. So your chance to get your requests in before that heartbreaking Choose a Change program. And it won't be heartbreaking. It'll address your heartbreak like I just did with those termites. Perhaps termites. It will probably give you some skills and tools to equip yourself to get through the heartbreak. There's really nothing but time and a positive attitude that gets you through it.
That's just one white man's opinion at 3:45 here in Harbor Country. Anyway, 269-756-9742, that's the phone number. 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AirPowerWow, Twitter, and Radio Harbor, CTRY. I'll give you a little bit of news in a bit. A few things out there. You know, I played that Ladytron song and that Apres song from that Special School compilation. There is a really good song on this compilation. Nothing against some of the other bands on there, but I really like this one from a band. They're either called Vada or V-A-D-A. There's a punctuation, a period after each letter in their name. And as far as I can tell, from the very, very small picture, it's a four-piece band, and there's, I think they're all women, and that's as far as the information goes. You Google them and nothing turns up, but they've got this perfect little summer song, and we're going to listen to it now. And it's hard to believe the math is correct, though. It's at least 17, if not 18 years old.

I think that's new stuff. It was sent by mistake through the internet. Somebody tried to send something else and got that one. It sounded great. Saved and Sanctified. Songs of the Jade label. I think it came out earlier this year on the Numero group. That was the Flying Eagle Gospel Singers with My Shoes. Just before that, Different Mode of Transport. My White Convertible from the Hall Brothers. That was a 45. And we heard the Mystery Lights in there. Something kind of new. I think it came out in February. New York three-piece. Going Hard is the name of the track. And we started it with certainly what I think is a beautiful sentiment, and they read their way through it very well. Vada or V-A-V-A with Martini in the Park. Well, it's a few seconds before the hour of 4 o'clock. You listen to Air Power on WRHC LP Three Oaks, Michigan. Air Power was underwritten by Egon Records and Morrison's Chimney Sweeps. 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You can find all the information there. Should you be in your car and you want to be a passenger, you know, if you're not the driver, that is, you can listen to us through your phone. That is if you've got a smartphone, like Tom Brady. I don't know, I was, for whatever reason, the same radio station that does Casey Kasem and does the Tigers also was talking about sports this morning with Tom Brady being upset that he was singled out in Deflategate, and the NFL upheld the suspension of 4 games. Blah, blah, blah, blah, blah. Who cares, really? But just to hear the legalities that he was spouting and the kind of half-truths, seemingly half-truths, alleged half-truths, according to your host of Air Power. Just like, and we've all been around the block. We can tell when someone's caught red-handed. If you can find the report, which will probably be all over the newspapers, if you can find a newspaper, look at that and read Tom Brady's statement. It's just kind of sickening in a really stupid and silly way that doesn't mean anything at all. Football. That wasn't the news. We do have time for a little bit of news here. The police out in Van Buren had to respond recently, and the response they took, it wasn't that they meant to go slow. It's just the story unfolded over a few hours. It started at about 7:45 a few days ago out in Gilmore Ave, that's in Keeler Township. They answered a call, the police did, of an altercation. There were two men that were fighting, and a gun was fired during the fight. And one person was hit by the gunfire, a bullet. But when the deputies arrived, they found that there are two male subjects. They were involved in a physical fight. They were still fighting when the cops got there. It was further found that one of the subjects, one of the fighters, a 54-year-old man from Illinois, they're all from Illinois in this story, except the cops, that he was injured by a single gunshot wound and was transported by a private vehicle to the hospital in Dowagiac. He was later transported to Borges in Kalamazoo due to his injuries, a gunshot wound, that is. He's in stable condition. He'll be fine. It was a glancing blow, but enough to send him to the hospital for a few days. A little later, there was a 63-year-old Van Buren County resident who had left the scene of the fight and drove to Lutz's Drive-In to use the phone. Who knew that there were phones there? But he had no phone reception, he said. So he went to Lutz's Drive-In, it's located north of Dowagiac, and there was a storm that was rolling through the area, not just with him fighting and inside his head, but actually through the sky as well. You might remember that one a couple of weeks ago. He called 911 and reported that he needed police assistance, and here's his quote. He believes, or his quote is, "I believe I shot a guy." Police responded to the call. They went up to Lutz's Drive-In, and they made contact with the man at the time. The guy had no visual injuries, so the police put him in the back of the car, and before bringing him to the station, they brought him to the hospital to get checked out. You know, it was a gunfight. After being cleared from the hospital, the
Van Buren. Cops took him into custody, and he was put up on felonious assault charges. Full investigation of the incident is being handled by the Van Buren County Sheriff's Office. Information will be updated as the investigation moves along. There's some news for you. The Waterville Heights Fire Department Chief Dan Jones would like to remind the citizens of Waterville Heights Charter Township that the upcoming single or millage question on the August ballot is something that needs to be voted on. It's not a new millage, not an increase. It's a renewal of the long existing millage that was inadvertently left off during the last general election. Thank you in advance for your support if you're out there in Waterville Heights Township. How about that? Another radio colleague of mine, this one, he had billboards. He was 19 years with a Midwest Family Broadcast, were bidding a fond adieu to Wild Bill Lewis. He announced that he's accepted an afternoon position with WNWN Win Radio 89.5, Battle Creek, Michigan. He's hosted the Blossom Time pageants and a lot of the junior achievement things. And he said, "I always felt I had a special connection to the listeners. It goes far beyond playing music and talking through a microphone. I feel fortunate to have experienced that load." His last show has already happened, and he's up there in Battle Creek now. Farewell to you, Wild Bill Lewis. I think his billboards are down as well. The Masonic Lodges in Berrien County are offering free Michigan child identification programs in August. The Coloma Glad Peach Fest is going on, and the Masonic Lodges in Berrien County are going to be out there with the Lions Club providing free eye testing for kids in their Kids Sight program. The Law Enforcement Day at the Berrien County Youth Fair, that's where the Masonic Lodges are going to be again. That's from 4 until 7. Doesn't say what they're going to be doing there, but probably the eye testing again, because on Sunday, July 23rd, at the Buchanan Faith and Family Day Festival at the Buchanan Community Center, the Masonic Lodges are going to be out there with the Lions Club providing free eye testing for children with their kids' sight. What they do is each kid will go through a process, receive a dental impression, as well as a CD containing a photo, video, digital fingerprints, and their vital information. Parents or legal guardians of children who participate must be present and fill out a permission slip for the child to receive the service. This sounds a little, let's say proactive. It's all part of the Amber Alert system, but it's also a way to get your fingerprints on file, which if you're a person who likes to even up scores, I believe that the French are no longer serving Coca-Cola, or they closed McDonald's or whatever. Remember when there was the France didn't get behind the U.S. in the fight for, what was it, enduring freedom or whatever? One of those wars. You see people with one arm or one leg or no legs, and you say, like, oh, what was the name of that war? And they've lost limbs. And I can't remember the name of the war. It's more indicative on me than anything else. But it didn't seem like there were too many people behind that war in retrospect. And certainly you can all remember that the U.S. for a while stopped serving French fries or freedom fries. Well, the French, in response to those horrible terror sprees that happened back in January that left 17 people dead, their technology companies and civil libertarians are up in arms because France's top constitutional court upheld, mostly, a new French surveillance law that would give intelligence services broad new powers to spy in France and abroad. They'll allow a wide range of new surveillance techniques meant for the Internet age, including collection of metadata about online traffic, the use of software that can monitor every keystroke on a computer. So if your cat is up on your computer, it is sending metadata to the French government, if you happen to be, well, that'd be a chat.
But if your cat is up there in France on your keyboard, be careful. The court says that the intelligence service can use these tools without the approval of a judge, though the government must still seek permission from an independent body created to oversee surveillance. The Constitutional Court did strike down a provision of the law that would allow emergency surveillance without the approval of the Prime Minister and another minister in the government. But the other measures were announced Thursday, and it's the final hurdle that was cleared for a law that was put in place after those attacks. It's kind of the French version of the Patriot Act. French officials say they need the authorization to create these new spy tools that collect phone information to counter a growing domestic terror threat posed by groups such as ISIS. But amid opposition to the law, François Hollande submitted it to the Constitutional Council for review before enacting it. The technology and telecommunication firms, in particular, bristled at a provisional law that required them to install equipment which in the debate would have been called black boxes that would comb the internet traffic for signs of terrorist activities. Those technology and telecommunication firms say that it's such a logarithmic detection amounts to mass surveillance. The French government says that ain't the case. So be careful what you're doing on the internet. Maybe if not only if you're in France, but in America, we still have those things in place. You just might find yourself busted for something that you're not intended to be busted for.

been doing the floors over at Tokovava, and I had to move all the records recently, and as I was moving them, I was like, I don't need this one anymore, I don't need that one anymore, I'll get rid of this one, I can get rid of that one. But I didn't know I had this Chris Stamey record, more of an EP, really, Excitement, Instant Excitement. And most of it was produced by Don Dixon at the drive-in. Not the same drive-in, not Lutz's drive-in where the guy went to the phone reception the other day, but the drive-in down in North Carolina. Got some help from Mitch Easter. Everything about it is something that I'd like. And then I listened to it and it's like, don't really like that Instant Karma cover. But I did like that one, When We're Alone. Is it enough to keep it around? I'm not sure. I had Rick Brown and Sue Garner helping them out on that one. It sounded really nice. A Coyote record from, 85 or so? 84. Before that, it was Something Long from Cosmo Rosso. It was Heroin and Sand. Kind of summed it up. Their full names are listed on this 45 that we heard earlier, but it was Chad and Jeremy. You don't really need to know their last names. A Summer Song. The Everywheres, a band from Halifax, Nova Scotia, did South of Quinpool Road. And we started it with a version, not warped, but just mispressed. John Connolly busted. That's how broke he was. He couldn't even afford to get the record pressed properly. And he didn't put it out. Just driving around Harbor Country recently, and the cornfields look great, and at least to me they do, driving by at the speed limit. And I saw in the newspaper, in the Farmers Exchange, that there was a recent survey taken throughout the state of Illinois by the University of Illinois Extension. That's just one of the lower states south of Michigan. And it was some recent work that was done as part of an ongoing integrated pest management program sponsored by the USDA National Institute for Food and Agriculture. That's part of the University of Illinois Extension. The research team is led by Nick Tinsley, a crop scientist, or a postdoctoral research associate at least. And he surveyed 28 counties in Illinois between June 10th and June 22nd. And he was looking for first-generation European corn borer injury on the corn. Michael Gray, an entomologist, explained that the five cornfields were randomly selected in these counties. And within each field, they took about 100 consecutive rural stage plants were sampled for any signs of rural feeding or the presence of European corn borer larvae. The action site, that's what they called them, were sampled for European corn borer moths near each field by making 100 sweeps with a standard insect sweep net. Gray says that during some of the summer meetings in the past years, a few producers, and even this year, mentioned that they had discovered first-generation borers in their non-BT cornfield. That's their non-genetically modified corn seed fields. And to some extent, the observation caught them by surprise. Although the overall European corn borer population is down across Illinois, the once prominent insect pest flourished for decades prior to the widespread adoption of BT hybrids. It flourished in many cornfields each season across the Corn Belt. Where non-BT corn is grown, European corn borers have the potential to infest these fields and cause losses. Therefore, don't neglect to scout those fields carefully and be prepared to apply a timely rescue treatment. Gray added that to date, there's no evidence of field-level resistance developed by European corn borers to the BT hybrids. So if you listen to this man from the University of Illinois, who might be in the pocket of Monsanto, no side effects, nothing to be quibbled with at all. The corn borers are down
BT seeds are a good thing, but if you listen to someone from ISIS, and unfortunately it's not the ISIS that's all over the news, it's the Institute of Science in Society, the Science Society Sustainability Project, ISIS, Institute of Science in Society. The professor, Joe Cummins, says that the BT toxins and BT crops are not really studied in a deep level. They're studied on the corn, of course, as they do these sweeps through the cornfields in Illinois, but they don't really study the effect that the insects that may feed on the corn, or the birds that come and peck at them, and maybe even the people that eat the corn, or however the corn is used. There's 60 million hectares worldwide, that's of 2003, of BT crops. That a lot of it goes into food, some of it will probably go in the gas tank now. But the toxins aren't studied for what the effect they may have, and it's pretty great. The toxins, are main crystal toxins, are designated as CRY. Then the individual toxins are designated as CRY 1 or CRY 2. They're all the toxins are CRY toxins. And then inside of the toxin, it's CRY 1, CRY 2, and then CRY 1A, CRY 1AAA. It goes down further and further. And when the study is done by Michael Gray at the University of Illinois, he probably didn't study all the CRY toxins and didn't probably study all the way down to see what other effects the toxins are having, not just knocking out the corn borer. Each toxin in a GM crop, this is according to Professor Cummins, must be evaluated separately from the other toxin genes and proteins, making regulatory evaluations complex and expensive. But in every case, the BT crops released in North America have been evaluated based on the toxicity to mammals and to the environmental and natural toxins, not the product of the synthetic altered genes in the GM crops. Regulators simply assume that the toxins produced using the altered synthetic genes are equivalent to the natural gene toxins, so long as the altered toxins contain the domains for the insect toxicity, they had no problems with them. Gray says the extensive use of highly effective BT hybrids and the area-wide suppression brought about by these transgenic hybrids is the primary explanation for the very low densities of European corn borers. Oh, and also the stormy weather pattern that enveloped most of Illinois during our sampling efforts likely contributed to the poor establishment of the first generation, but, it all goes down to Monsanto and the BT seeds.

Well, that was something newish from Rhinoceros. Actually, it wasn't new at all. It was a couple of years old. I was trying to find something new from them, and user error, couldn't find it. They played at the Lang Lab a while back. They got a new record out. Not sure if they'll be back at the Lang Lab in South Bend. Heard a couple from Henry Mancini in there as well, off of the Pink Panther. Has there ever been some remake of that, the Punk Panther? Sounds like a horrible idea, and I'm surprised it hasn't been done. And we started with Neil Young. What's the name of his latest release, The Monsanto Years? I think that's pretty well it. That's Neil Young and the Promise of the Real. 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No purchase necessary. They're open until 9 p.m. tonight. That's 269-591-7219 for area homeowners to honor the vets. Which brings us right up to this week's obituary.

Georgie Huffman is dead. He died a couple of days ago at the age of 78. He had a long and courageous battle with cancer. He was surrounded by family and friends when he died. He was born January 15, 1937 in Missouri to George and Imogene Huffman. They relocated to Michigan when he was an infant, and he spent most of his time, except for the last few hours of his life, in Hartford. The last few hours were spent in St. Joe. He married Nancy Joy Dyer on August 4th, 1958. They had three kids. George, at a very young age, worked for the J.C. Van Lerpel Bulb Farm in Hartford. But at the age of 18, he began working for the Watervliet Paper Mill and continued there for 15 years. While working at the paper mill, George studied electronics via mail order. No such thing as the internet back then. He achieved his degree in electronics in 1965 and then started doing radio and television repairs in the basement of his house. In 1975, he left the paper mill. He was a quality control supervisor by that point. And he built a new store at 25 Beechwood Street in Hartford. George and his wife, Nancy, held an open house for what would become Huffman's TV and Appliances, later added Huffman's Furniture in downtown Hartford. The TV and appliance business is still in operation today, and George was actively involved in its operation until the time of his death. He had a lifelong passion for hunting, bowling, and golf. He was a faithful golf partner of Wayne Gay of Hartford. He bowled and played golf together for over 60 years in leagues and for fun. True testament of friendship that's not seen much anymore. At Coloma Lanes in Coloma, George is inducted in the Blossom Land Bowling Association Hall of Fame. He'd been a member of it for 56 years. In January of 2014, the 58th annual Blossom Land USBC Bowling Association City Tournament Team event was dedicated to George Huffman for his lifelong dedication to the sport of bowling. Since 1969, George has sponsored at least two and as many as five league bowling teams per year through Huffman's TV and appliance, and the furniture store as well. He supplied the teams with bowling shirts to maintain the professionalism of the sport that he loved. His personal accomplishment in bowling included three 300 games, a 299 game, and a personal best three-game series of 792. And he also had a couple of hole-in-ones. He was a lifelong member of the National Rifle Association and proudly displayed their logo in support of all law-abiding citizens. George was stubborn, always had an opinion whether he was right or wrong, and he had a big heart. George would go without so others could have. He loved his family and friends and always put himself second. Even after several heart attacks and then cancer, George never gave up. His sheer will to survive and belief that he could overcome was unsurpassed by any and all obstacles. Even after many years of chemotherapy, he pushed on. George would come home from chemotherapy and a few hours later on be on a roof, nailing down shingles, and drive off to a junkyard to remove parts from a vehicle, go back home, tear down an engine to install it. Then he'd suffer the pain of what he did that day and get up the next day and start all over again. George would have given up earlier, submitted to the consequences and the pain. Well, he may have lived longer, but that wasn't an option for him. George Huffman is dead.

Well, that'll do it for this live Wednesday afternoon edition of AirPower. Democracy Now! Starts in about a minute. At 6:30, it's Choose to Change. I heard them say that they're going to have a special heartbreak edition of Choose to Change. Not like they're going to break your heart, but they're going to help you find some ropes to heal it. Should you have a broken heart, and at some point in your life, yeah, you probably will. Maybe you're suffering one now, maybe you just got over one. Maybe you're in a relationship that's leading that way. Choose to Change, 6:30 until 7, will give you some tools to equip yourself against the blues that come with a heartache. That's from 6:30 until 7 right here on WRHC LP 3 Oaks, Michigan. At 7 o'clock, it's Monkey vs. Robot. Dennis Snow comes in, that's DJ Snowboy, and he'll give you 3 hours of recorded music. And that sounds pretty trite, doesn't it? But it's not trite at all. He'll start with like piano rolls and work his way up to MP4s or whatever. Looks at the whole scale of recorded music in that 3 hours. Don't know how he does it, but it happens every week, Wednesday from 7 until 10. It repeats 2 to 5 on a Thursday afternoon. And the Bear Hours from midnight, or from 11 until midnight, this edition of Bear Power from midnight until 3 a.m. It's in the vaults very soon. It's 5 o'clock. Here comes Democracy Now! Thanks for listening. Underwritten by Egon Records and also Morrison's. And today, Morrison's were Chimney Sweeps.

0: Okay, maybe there won't be democracy now, looking at the calendar. In the next hour, the automation computer doesn't show democracy now in their heart. 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

0: the Iranian authorities committed crimes against humanity, the crimes against humanity of murder, torture, rape and sexual violence, enforced disappearance and imprisonment and persecution on political, gender, ethnic and religious grounds to crush the Women Life Freedom Uprising. And impunity for these crimes paved the way for further atrocities at even a more horrific level in January 2026. We are urging the international community to pursue justice because domestically there is no prospect for justice. We've explained in immense detail how the judiciary of the Islamic Republic of Iran is complicit in crimes against humanity. So the international community is kind of disconnected from reality by directing course accountability for the very authorities that are part of the security apparatus committing crimes in the country. We've named 87 officials who must face criminal investigations, but this is not an exhaustive list. It, however, shows how crimes against humanity are planned, coordinated, and waged across the country, terrorizing entire communities to crush dissent. And as you noted, we are launching this report because we think that it's important that the crimes against humanity committed against protesters demanding dignity, freedom, and human rights are not overshadowed by the current new round of crisis that has also opened a new front of crimes under international law against people in Iran, this time due to the unlawful strikes of the U.S. and Israel, which violate the U.N. Charter. We've been very clear that the suffering of victims of crimes against humanity must not be instrumentalized or weaponized by actors such as U.S. and Israel. And at the same time, we are clear that we need people-centered strategies, and crimes against humanity must also not be forgotten or overshadowed because of the current crisis, because people in Iran are at risk of further massacres if global action on justice is not taken.
1: And Raha, you identify 87 officials within different levels of the Iranian government. How high does the responsibility go? And can you just say a little bit about how Iranian authorities justified the crackdown when it happened in 2022 and what their response has been to your report? You just released it this morning.
0: The responsibility goes all the way to the top of the chain of command. The 87 officials we've named include the Supreme Leader, the late Supreme Leader, who is the commander of the security forces. It includes the head of the General Staff of the Armed Forces and commanders of the security forces leading on deadly protest dispersals, which are in the context of Iran, the police force and the Islamic Revolutionary Guard Corps. We've also named 25 Ministry of Interior officials. They include the then Minister of Interior, Ahmad Wahidi, who is now the General Commander of the IRGC, as well as provincial governors and county governors. Crimes against humanity are system crimes. This means that they require resources, organization, structures, and state policy. And this is precisely what we have shown in the report. In over 260 pages, we have mapped the chain of command behind these crimes, and we've shown how security forces across the country, a vast network of security forces, are deployed, equipped with firearms, military-grade firearms, such as assault rifles, submachine guns, and heavy machine guns to kill and injure protesters. There is a leaked document that shows or sheds light on the inner workings of the deadly crackdown. It's from a provincial police commander that instructed the security forces to respond mercilessly and go as far as causing death. These crimes were intended to take place because the authorities rely on a state policy of lethal force to crush dissent in the country.
1: Raha, you know, as we're talking, this is in the midst of the ongoing bombing of Iran, conflict with U.S. Israel against Iran. This has been going on for over 6 months now. What has been the relationship between the crackdown on dissent and the, you know, there was a people's uprising earlier this year that was brutally suppressed and this kind of war?
0: This has been a devastating year for people in Iran. The unlawful attacks of the U.S. and Israel started as people were still

0: reeling from the collective grief and trauma of the unprecedented January massacres. Just to remind ourselves, in January 2026, in less than 48 hours, on the 8th and 9th of January, security forces massacred thousands of protesters and bystanders across Iran to crush the largest nationwide uprising that the country had seen since 1979. After experiencing decades of repression at the hands of their own authorities, people in Iran are also now suffering violations of international humanitarian law and war crimes because of the tens of thousands of airstrikes by the U.S. and Israeli authorities. So now they are caught between internal deadly repression and unlawful attacks by external actors. The Iranian authorities have also used the cover of wartime conditions to intensify domestic repression. They have further militarized public spaces. They are threatening almost on a routine basis further massacres of protesters and dissidents. They are counting on the fact that the international community is now looking elsewhere. Other headlines are dominating the news, so they tell people that their fingers are on trigger to launch further massacres.
1: Raha, we want to thank you so much for being with us. Raha Bahraini, human rights lawyer, researcher on Iran for Amnesty International. We'll link to your new report, Architects of Atrocities, State Machinery Orchestrating Crimes Against Humanity in Iran's 2022 Woman, Life, Freedom Uprising. Today, on the 4th anniversary of the death of 22-year-old Mahsa Amini in custody of Iran's morality police. I'm Amy Goodman with Anjali Kamat. Look forward to seeing people in Bayshore, New York tomorrow for Steal the Story, Please. Thanks so much.
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On this day in baseball history, September 16th, 1953, is the birthday of Lakeshore High School's Chris Knapp, who debuted in the big leagues on September 4th, 1975. Knapp pitched 5 years in the big leagues. This day in baseball history is brought to you by the Biggest Little Baseball Museum, located on Three Oaks' magnificent quarter mile, and a proud supporter of Radio

0: Choose the Change Through the Power of Music with Betty Hefner. It's all about the lyrics.
1: Yeah, it's all about the lyrics here at Choose to Change, and I just want to tell you that that song you were just listening to is called Change Your Mind, and it's by Sister Hazel. And we want to give Sister Hazel a shout-out. Thank you so much, Sister Hazel, for letting us use this song as our theme song on Choose to Change. And also, remember, Choose to Change is a part of Hey Ugly, which stands for Unique, Gifted, Lovable You. 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And all the lyrics from today's show is going to be on the Choose to Change radio show link. Just go to heyugly.org. On the front page, you'll see a beautiful picture of our famous Velvet Voice co-host, Michelle Gibson, who is in heaven right now. Mm-hmm. But we are very lucky and fortunate and honored to have with us her sister, who's been our producer for quite some time now and does a fantastic job, sitting right across from me. Hello, Mandy.
2: Hello, Betty.
1: How are you?
2: I'm doing good. Glad that the weather is warming up and the sunshine's coming out and getting ready for the summer.
1: Yeah. And guess what?
2: What's that?
1: We have people in the studio with us. Don't look. They're sitting here. I know. They're going to be guest DJs.
2: Ooh, so I don't have to talk so much.
1: Is that a good thing or is that not a good thing?
2: I'm drinking my energy drink. I'm waking up here. I'll get in the groove in a moment. But okay.
1: Well, I'm excited. Carrie Halliburton's here. Again, she's been on the show before. She is fantastic. Carrie, can you say hi to everybody?
3: Hello.
1: Yeah. Tell them about yourself just a little bit.
3: My name is Carrie. I am a special education teacher, but in my alter ego, I am a photographer and musician and anything I feel like being.
1: She's got kind of a velvet voice, don't you think?
3: Mm-hmm.
1: Yeah. And she's a great photographer, too.
2: Awesome.
3: Oh, thank you.
1: Yeah. And it does me just so much good to be able to introduce Courtney Armacost, who is our intern at Hey Ugly this year from PNC, Purdue North Central. Hey, Courtney, how are you?
4: Hello. I'm good.
1: Are you excited to be here again?
4: Yes, I am. Thank you for having me.
1: Yeah. What do you want to be when you grow up?
4: I think I want to work with school psychology eventually. I'm a senior right now, so I only have 3 more classes left.
1: Yay. And then you'll be graduating from college.
4: Yes.
1: What grades, what type of school? Elementary, middle?
4: Elementary.
1: Elementary,
4: yes.
1: Oh, okay. Mm-hmm. So you'll be helping those kids that might be suffering some sort of pain, things like that,
4: yeah.
1: Right?
4: Yeah.
1: Right. Well, you wrote the show today.
4: Yes,
1: Tell us what inspired you to write this show for us, Courtney.
4: I was asked to bring up a couple songs about self-love, and that is something I actually struggle with. So searching for songs actually was kind of inspiring to me.
1: Okay. Let's listen to the first one.
2: Okay. Do you want to introduce it?
4: Sure. Okay. The first one is Think Good Thoughts by Colby Calais.

0: What an amazing song. I've never heard that before. Have you?
1: No, this is my first time hearing that song. I've heard Colby Calais' other songs, and I think we've played some of her songs on the show, but I've never heard this one, and
0: oh my God.
1: I really like it.
0: It's one of my new favorites. I have to memorize all of the lyrics so I can sing along with it. Courtney, thank you so much for recommending us. Tell us what spoke to you in that song.
2: Colby Calais is my favorite person, favorite singer. She's very inspiring. The biggest thing that spoke to me was... the part that talks about imagine what the world would be if we would just think good thoughts, stop the bad from feeding. And stopping the bad from feeding would stop yourself from being your own enemy. And that's a big thing that hits home for me.
0: Mm-hmm. 'Cause when you're your own worst enemy, then you take it out on yourself, and sometimes you take it out on others. Mm-hmm. And sometimes those people are running countries. And blah, blah, blah, blah, blah, you know?
3: I love the line, though. It says, I'm not saying it's easy, especially when I'm moody, because I think we all have those days that you just can't. And I love that I might be cursing like a sailor, because I have been known to make a sailor blush from time to two. So, and I just love it. I just love it. But then she says, you know, I'm just going to knock it. You know, so I'm going to quiet down the devil, and I'm just going to knock him with a shovel. It's just like, you know, you're out of here.
0: Right.
3: I love that.
0: The co-founder of Hey Ugly is Sporty King. He's the one who came up with the acronym Unique Gift at Lovable You. And he has a saying, and the saying is, we actually have a T-shirt that says this, I may have a bad hour, but I'll never have a bad day.
3: I love that.
0: I'll never have a bad hour. I may have a bad hour, but I'll never have a bad day.
3: Yeah.
2: I saw that yesterday when I was reading the book.
0: Yeah.
2: I really like that. I should keep that in mind.
0: He's really amazing. Okay, what was it again? I won't let the negativity turn me into my enemy. Mm-hmm. That spoke to me. Promise to myself that I won't let it get the best of me. You know? And why don't we make promises to so many other people? Why don't we make promises to ourselves? Mm-hmm. You know? Sometimes we break our promises to other people. Mm-hmm. Maybe we break our promises to ourselves, but if we can keep those promises, particularly this one, promise to myself that I won't let it get the best of me. What could be better than that, right?
2: Mm-hmm.
0: And as you love yourself more, you're spreading that to other people. So if you're a parent, that's what you're teaching your child. Mm-hmm. So that's your incentive to learn to have self-love, because then you'll be able to give it. Okay. What do you got next for us, Cardi?
2: Okay, the next song we got is called More Beautiful You by Johnny Diaz.

0: Okay, you made me cry.
1: Wow.
2: I was feeling it, too, again. Wow. Every time I hear it.
0: Yeah.
3: Yeah, within the first two, yeah. Uh-huh, yeah.
2: That one, that song caught me probably when I was 21, and he was speaking about a little girl that's 21. And it made me cry because I was in a dark place. And the part where he says there can never be a more beautiful you.
0: Mm-hmm.
2: I just listen to it and I just cry because I need to remember that nobody can take my place.
0: Right, and we all have a purpose. You know, we don't know exactly what it is, but when you're doing something that's bringing you joy, that's part of your purpose. You know, I had no idea I was going to be doing Hey Ugly. You know, and all the, I wouldn't give up anything that I went through in my childhood because it helped me to become who it is I'm supposed to become. So sometimes we're going through all that pain and self-doubt and shame.
2: Mm-hmm.
0: I mean, I keep hearing the word shame. And we carry that with us like a backpack with a bunch of junk in it. Just get rid of that, you know.
2: Mm-hmm.
0: And we have a program called Deal, Feel, Heal. I know you're reading the book.
2: Mm-hmm.
0: And we have a deck of cards and we have love energy cards and fear energy cards. And one of the games in the card game is called Buddha Says, because Buddha says that if you want to get rid of one feeling, go to its opposite. So we have a card in there, shame, and we have its opposite. What do you think the opposite of shame would be?
3: Love.
0: Pride.
3: Pride, okay.
0: Pride would be a good one. There's a lot. I mean, there's a lot of different opposites. But that's when you sit there, and kind of, we had a guest on a show a while before, I think you guys were here for it, with Tabby out of New York. And, you know, she talked about that same thing, you know, to get yourself out of it. What are some little tricks that you can do? So then you make a list, and that's one thing she said. What are the things that you're proud about for yourself?
2: Mm-hmm.
0: But that is just an amazing song. Any, what about you? Anything pop out, Carrie?
3: I was crying before the song even started. The little girl, 14, flipping through a magazine. I'm 5'9". I have been 5'9 since fifth grade. I have been curvy since fifth grade. So I was always teased and bullied for being the tall one, being the overdeveloped one, being, you know, thinking I was overweight. When I wish somebody just would have said, you know what, you're healthy, you're going to be okay. You know, you don't look like everybody else, and that's okay. Now that I'm older and I've been able to process through all of it, I love my curves,
0: yeah.
3: You know, and there are people that are jealous of my curves, you know, but to be 14 and to be different than all the other little girls, it still makes me cry today to think about it and such.
2: And then if no one intervenes at that point, that
3: exactly.
2: just builds up to when you're 21, when you're 30.
3: Yeah.
0: When you're 40.
3: Mm-hmm. Yeah, it just keeps going and going.
0: Yeah.
3: And it's just like, but it's taken me a long time because I'm not 14 anymore. So, but yeah.
0: Any tips, any tricks that you've used that have helped you? Or?
3: You know, it's just been a long process. Music has helped a lot in finding my people. Finding people who get it like I get it, you know, I'm quirky, and finding those people that appreciate my quirks.
0: Cool.
3: So.
0: Very cool.
4: I guess music, it's weird because everyone can hear a different part or interpret it a different way, and I've been on this grief journey now for 2 years, and so I guess when I hear things, everything kind of relates back to that for me now because that's where I am. So, and with grief, it's really hard, especially the grief I'm dealing with the loss of my sister by suicide, because there's lots of guilt that comes with that.
0: Michelle Gibson, our mm-hmm. wonderful, wonderful co-host.
4: And so it's easy for me to get sucked into that, and I have to pull myself back out. So I like the lyric where he said, "If you feel depressed with past regrets, the shameful nights hope to forget can disappear. They can all be washed away by the one who's strong, can right your wrongs, can rid your fears, dry all your tears, and change the way you look at the world, or look at this big world," I guess is what he said. But grief changes you, and I do. I feel like I'm a different person since that loss, and I do view the world a lot differently now. So.
0: Mm-hmm.
4: I think I have a lot more empathy for people now, too.
0: Yeah.
4: So, yeah. So that's the ray of sunshine, and that is, you know.
3: Well, I think he says it, too, so turn around, you're not too far to back away to be who you are. He kind of says, you know, you don't have to give up.
0: Right.
3: You can go a different direction. You can turn around. The end is not the end.
0: And mm-hmm. to be who you are. Mm-hmm. Be who you are. There's a movie with Eddie Murphy called Holy Man.
3: Oh, yeah.
0: And I watched it again. In fact, I was on the Steve Harvey show, and I was scared to death to go on the show. And there was this little voice that says, you need to watch that movie again. And so I watched it the day before I had to go to the studio. And he's just who he is.
3: Mm-hmm.
0: And so the every time I start getting nervous, and his character name is G, so I kept going BG, and every time I would get nervous, and some producer would come into the green room thing, my heart would start racing. I'd just go BG, just be yourself, just be who you are, and you know, just take value in who you are, and then the rest happens. So by the time I had to go on stage with Steve, it was like I was calm, cool, and collected.
3: Mm-hmm.
0: And I was actually able to talk without stuttering or anything like that.
4: Passing out.
0: And so I recommend people to see that movie. I mean, it's kind of corny in places and stuff like that. But the bottom line is nothing bothers this guy because he's just being himself. And by honoring himself, he's honoring everyone else around him,
3: mm-hmm.
0: which is, I think it's just fantastic. And it's contagious.
3: Yes. Yeah.
0: You know, you like yourself, you give yourself permission to be who you are, you're giving everybody else around you permission to be who they are.
3: Yeah.
4: Mm-hmm. Mm-hmm. On to the next.
0: Yeah.
2: All right. The next one we have is called Freckles by Natasha Bedingfield.
0: Love her.

0: I just love this show because I get to hear all these songs I've never heard before. I've never heard this song before. It is fantastic.
1: Yes.
0: Thank you so much.
1: No good problem. Choice.
0: Where did you find it? How did you find it?
2: I actually looked up, like, lyrics of self-love, and it brought me to a website that had that as number one. I've never heard of it either, and I loved it.
0: The first time you heard it? Because this is the first time I've heard it. I don't even look at the lyrics when we print them out or anything before we come to the studio.
2: Mm-hmm.
0: What did you feel?
2: It reminded me that not loving yourself, you're wasting those seconds of not loving who you are, and you don't have a chance to reflect that to the world. And you are such a beautiful person, as she said, and you're wasting time to show the world the beautiful you.
0: Mm-hmm. Any lyrics jump out at anybody?
1: Well, for me, it was towards the end when it said, I wondered if I could trade my body with somebody else in a magazine. Would the whole world fall at my feet? I felt unworthy and would blame my failures on the ugliness I could see when the mirror looked at me. I think everybody feels that at time to time. You know, when you look in your clothes, I have nothing to wear.
0: Right.
1: You know, this and that. For me, that jumped out to me with the fact that I'm a photographer. I strive to find the beauty in the everyday because you see these models in the magazine and people forget how airbrushed they are and how manipulated they are and how this. And if you just look around you, there's beauty in everybody and everything that you see in the everyday and beauty in that mirror. You just have to take the time to see it.
0: All right. I mean, the song just starts out with, I used to care so much about what others think about. That was me. I worried about that more than anything. Almost didn't have a thought of my own. The slightest remark would make me embark on the journey of self-doubt. I mean, I was on that journey forever, into my 40s. And still sometimes I'm on that journey, you know, and it's not fun. You know, it's not. I'd rather go like to Hawaii or someplace like that, mm-hmm. and that kind of a journey. You know.
2: Mm-hmm.
0: So, thank you so much for recommending that song. So, Mandy, you threw something at the end of the show for some reason. Tell us why.
3: I came across this video the other day of Justin Timberlake, and he was recognized with, I think it was like some sort of innovator award. I'm sorry, I didn't see the award show, but I saw the clip, and his speech, a little segment of it, I felt was just really powerful and positive and fits the theme of what we do here on Choose to Change. So I figured we could end the show by playing that and going into his new song, which is just what I'm calling the feel-good song of the summer. It just makes you dance, and I feel like if you're in a bad mood, listen to the song, and you're probably going to feel better. So,
0: okay, so this is going to close out the show then, right?
3: Yes, yes.
0: Okay.
3: So we will end with Mr. Timberlake.
0: Thanks, listeners, for listening to our show, and thank you all of you guys for being here today. Courtney, Carrie, Mandy,
2: you're
0: of
2: welcome.
0: Course.
2: Thanks for
0: thank
2: having
0: you for coming
2: us.
0: To Choose to Change.
4: So, growing up in school, no one ever called me anything close to an innovator. They called me different, they called me weird, they called me a couple other words I can't say on TV. Thankfully my... Hey, I'm gonna talk right now. And I love you, but you're breaking my concentration. So thankfully my mother taught me that being different was a good thing. That being different meant you could actually make a difference. So, if you're a young person like I used to be, and you're at home watching and you're being called weird, you're being called different, or whatever the hell you're being called, I'm here tonight to tell you, your critics do not count. Their words will fade. You won't. Stay foolish, stay hungry, dream, work hard, and who knows, maybe someday, you'll find yourself standing on a stage, and maybe someday, somebody will be giving you an award, calling you an innovator.

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welcome again to another episode of Monkey vs. Robot with studio host DJ Snowboy. Sitting down here every Wednesday evening, 7 o'clock. This is September 16th of the year, 26. It's another live one. We put them together. Stay tuned for 3 hours of my musical musings. You could call it that. Maybe droppings might be more appropriate. We can't seem to shake the jazz, so it's going to be jazz-centric in the first hour. I've got a high-velocity 80s set later on, and the usual suspects.

We're going back. Back to the 20s. With a little Bix Spiderback in Big Boy.

one of the first prototype jazz 20s clarinetist, Johnny Dobbs, with Ballin' the Jack.

And that's a real thing. Sidney Bechet off some Savoy recordings. Here, we're going to jump back to Johnny Dobbs here with Melancholy.

last two songs were from Slim and Slam, novelty duo formed in 1936, consisting of guitarist singer Slim Girardi, which would go on to kind of front a bunch of stuff in the 50s, and bassist Slam Stewart. I think their big hit was Flatfoot Floggy. No, Flatfoot Boogie. Fuji. Anyway, Slim Girardi on to solo in the 50s. There's no bad or even... They're all good, Slim and Sam. Slim and Slam. Right. With Buck Dancer Rhythm and Jump Sessions. And Deora Schmidt with, well, this is bed music in the background. Also before that, we did My Blue Heaven. And that French guitarist Django style of that sort of music. Man, we went through the American playbook there. My Blue Heaven, My Melancholy Baby, Benny Goodman Quartet. And before that, Honeysuckle Rose, Fat Water, Walter. And immersing herself once again in New Orleans, Dixieland, with Johnny Dobbs and Menacholy. Sydney Bechet with That's a Plenty. And Johnny Dobbs with Balling the Jack. Starting off Chicago boy, but was certainly in that period of Dixieland jazz. Big Boy by Bix Spiderback, favorite son of Davenport, Iowa. They have Bix Spiderback weekend. They do. They're still proud of the man. Original rock and roll fatality, dying at 27 years old. Amazing early cornetist, when that was the instrument. But burning fast, prohibition liquor finally poisoned him, dying of severe liver damage. Yeah, that was a rough time with prohibition, and that probably killed a lot of, or impaired a lot of musicians. But hey, well, we're not going to dwell on that anymore. You know what? We're going to kind of continue in the jazz vein and starting off in the next set is it's going to consist of some singing. Yeah, yeah. We're going to start with Nina Simone, Fats Navarro, Milt Buckner with some great Hammond organ. Yeah, we got that Hammond organ. We got some Sonny Rollins. We got Mac Murphy. Gail should like that. And then a September set with Denham Washington, September in the Rain. And, of course, we got to be playing another version of that classic September song. But this gets us started. Nina Simone, Love Me or Leave Me. You know what? We're going to go back. Yeah, let's

Knights. It's the St. Louis Fireball. Milt Buckner really did a lot in the early 50s to bring the Hammond organ into kind of that cool realm. The magnificent Hammond organ.

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1: It's September again, mid-September. We're going to go out this first hour with three September songs. Here's Dinah Washington with September in the Rain.
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